0: The Wordle? 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It's time for another edition of That's Puzzling. 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
1: From CBC News, The World This Hour, I'm Neil Kumar. We begin in Seattle, where a mass shooting has claimed the lives of at least three people and left four others injured. The gunshots rang out on Sunday around 6 p.m. local time at a popular food festival. This witness describes the scene.
2: Well, we started running. I didn't look where the person was going. I just heard everything. There was more people after the fact. When we came back out from the armory, there was so many people. It was just hard to tell anything up until I seen the person, the innocent dad that was walking. I just couldn't tell you. There were so many people that I seen on the ground. It's horrible.
1: A two-year-old boy is among those who were wounded. In a statement, Seattle Mayor Katie Wilson says one person has been taken into custody. The suspect in the Berlin Pride attack has now been shot dead by police. Abdul Balut was tracked down in the western suburb of Spandau on Sunday. Police say he was carrying a knife when he was confronted by officers.
3: During the operation to apprehend him, he advanced on our officers while armed, was stopped by gunfire from our special operations unit, and subsequently died. We will now conduct further investigations into the facts and the precise course of events.
1: Balut is accused of killing a woman and injuring 29 people. On Saturday, he allegedly drove a van into a crowd at the Pride event, stabbing several people. Many people say they are shocked by the incident.
4: I'm still in shock. I've been to many large Pride events, and given the incidents of recent years, we've often worried that one of our events might be targeted at some point.
5: The fact that this event is now overshadowed and will forever be linked to this day of death and mourning is, of course, a wound in the heart of the entire community.
1: Authorities say Balut had previously tried to join ISIS. Today, the Gordie Howe International Bridge is set to open to the public. The $6.4 billion crossing connects Ontario to Detroit. As Emma Loop reports, the bridge has been a target for U.S. President Donald Trump in recent months.
6: The brand new Gordie Howe Bridge, which is set to open as early as noon local time. But the opening of the bridge, conceived as a symbol of the partnership between the two nations, comes amid simmering tensions. On Friday, Canada hosted a ribbon-cutting event without the Americans, citing fresh U.S. tariff threats. On the other side of the bridge, Detroit resident Miranda King unfurled a Canada, we're sorry banner.
7: The trade wars, the insults over the wildfires, the disrespect, the lack of acknowledgement for all the help that they've given us over the years. We are not being good neighbors.
6: For Detroit Regional Chamber CEO Sandy Barua, the photo op is less important.
8: The manufacturing companies that we represent are desperate for the bridge to open to, you know, have better and tighter supply chains.
6: Come August 5th, people will also be able to bike or walk across the bridge. Emma Loop, CBC News, Windsor.
1: Prime Minister Mark Carney has called three by-elections for ridings in BC, Ontario, and Quebec. They will take place in August, and two of them are in Liberal strongholds. Benjamin Lopez-Steven tells us more.
9: On August 31st, voters in three ridings will head to the polls to elect new MPs. The first, Vancouver-Capilano in British Columbia. The second,

0: second, Beaches East York in Ontario, and the third, Chicoutimi-le-Fjord in Quebec. Prime Minister Mark Carney called these by-elections on Sunday morning. His government needs to win just one race to stay in control of the House of Commons. That's because former Liberal Cabinet Minister Stephen Guilbeault will be stepping down later this summer, putting the Liberals at 170 seats. Getting to 171 seats gives the Carney government a technical majority, but they'll need to rely on the Speaker of the House to break ties. Any more wins after that will solidify their hold on power. Two out of the three by-elections will be held in ridings previously held by Liberal MPs. The third riding was held by former Conservative MP Richard Martel, who was appointed to the Senate earlier this month. Benjamin Lopez, Stephen, CBC News, Ottawa.
1: And that is The World This Hour. For CBC News, I'm Neil Kumar.

Welcome to Ideas. I'm Nala Ayed. And welcome to the final episode in our series, Inventing Peace. These panels were recorded in the summer of 2025. They've explored the history and legacy of several landmark peace agreements of the 1990s. Now we look at the current moment. Episode 5 is about inventing peace in the 21st century.

0: the so-called global village. But on the other hand, we see this retrenchment of divisive ideologies. And I think that there is a relationship between the two. The divisive ideologies are not only morally repugnant, but they're anachronistic and unrealistic. Because whether you're a misogynist, white supremacist, a tech billionaire, and all of these ideas which fail to embrace the wholeness and indivisibility of humankind, will eventually end up on the trash heap of history. But the question is, at what cost? Mm. And that is the big question. If we look at the history of international law, of world peace, and I speak here about mainstream international law, and it's important to note that the contributions of indigenous peoples and others who have alternate conceptions. But in 1899, the first peace conference was held in The Hague after the unprecedented destructiveness of the Napoleonic Wars. The League of Nations was created after the unprecedented destructiveness of the First World War, and the United Nations after the unprecedented horrors of the Second World War and the Holocaust. And now we live in a world which was scarcely imaginable when the UN Charter was adopted, never mind the 19th century. The question is, will we once again have to learn the hard way that we need profound structural and ideological changes, ensuring that our mind is congruent with the reality of interdependence? Or can we, as societies, as people of goodwill, through an act of collective vision and political will, achieve this inevitable transition peacefully in a considered and deliberate way? Yeah. And if I may just end on one note, I think climate change is the game changer. You can ignore a war or genocide in some corner of the world because it doesn't affect you and maybe you're indifferent, but you cannot mess with Mother Earth. And if I may just end with an experience I've had working with indigenous peoples in the South Pacific, such as the island of Tuvalu, which is an independent country, member of the United Nations, which in one generation will disappear because of rising sea levels. I have learned more from some of my friends in Tuvalu than I have in all the elite universities that I've been educated in. And one of it is summarized by the words of the Attorney General of Vanuatu, who said, if you respect nature, nature will respect you. This time, we're not up against each other. We're up against the earth. Yeah. And in a contest with the earth, we will definitely lose. So sooner or later, the pain will become enough. And I'm saying this optimistically, where perhaps new generations of leaders and informed publics will realize that all of these divisive ideologies, geopolitical struggles, are not just morally repugnant, but utterly foolish when we must urgently unify in the name of our collective survival.
1: Beverly, you wanted to add a thought.
2: Yes, definitely.
1: or two or three.
2: A few. I studied international law. I've studied our indigenous Haudenosaunee law, grew up with it. It's in me. Mm-hmm. So my ancestors, so there's many of my teachers, of my mentors, elders, people like John Mohawk and Leon Shenandoah and Jake Thomas, who have been delivering this message for hundreds of years. So long, long before the UN ever existed. And the UN is a colonial system. It's a colonial, Eurocentric legal system. It's not built on any indigenous legal orders. It was built because of war. And I have an ancestor, his name was Descahe, who went to the League of Nations in the 1920s to deliver a message. And that message was about, they didn't call it climate change then. Mm. They called it, it was a message. It was a prophecy saying that if we don't pay attention to what's happening in the natural world with natural law, none of us will be here as human beings. It didn't matter what color you are. We're all the same as humans. And so with the

0: And as a result, some of the times, like when I've had these conversations, not always, of course, but some of the conversations I've had around this, I'll get that, well, yeah, I guess it's not for everyone. And I'm like, well, no, it's not for everyone, because I really don't think that I'm the only one who struggled so much with this. And yeah. There are people who do it wonderfully. My husband is one of them. My best friend is one of them, which is why I was looking forward to doing it myself.
1: So what was it like for you to get back to an office setting?
0: Oh, it was so freeing. Like people talk about the flexibility of, you know, not having to commute to work. I love the commute to work. It gives me the time to just disconnect from whatever is going on at home for a little bit. Or I use that time to make a couple of phone calls to my mom or my dad or a friend. You know, we have that quick 20 minute to connect, or I just listen to my music or whatever. And then when I get into work, there's nothing else competing for my attention. My environment is set up for me to do my work. Everybody around me is in work mode, whether they're actually working or not, you know, that's up to them. But for me, half of the decisions I need to make when I'm working from home, when I'm in work, those decisions are halved. I don't have to think about, am I going to go and get started on dinner? Am I going to go and do a quick load of laundry? Am I going to run the errand? Because I'm at work. Yeah. So all I have to think about is work.
1: Anna, thank you very much for speaking with us.
0: You're welcome.
1: Anna Heide in Burlington, Ontario. Derek Tukington is in Victoria, British Columbia. Hi, Derek.
2: Hey, how are you today?
1: Good. You're a hybrid worker. In other words, working at the office, but also working from home. I guess you're at home 1 to 2 days a week. Is that right?
2: Yes, sir.
1: So what's it like doing that hybrid experience?
2: I'll be honest. I love it. I think it's something that I'm very fortunate. I work for the province, and our ministry, and I think the province in general, has really welcomed the hybrid workspace. I actually tend to go in 4 to 5 days a week. And sometimes I'll work 1 day a week if needed. I actually prefer it, but I 100% advocate it because I've seen the benefits of it, not just for others, but for me myself. As a father with a 3-year-old son, saving that commute time and being able to have that extra time with my family is so vital to me, especially being in the Victoria area here. We have a lot of employees that have to commute from Langford, which I don't know if people know about the Colwood Crawl, but it can be a long journey for people getting to work. So I'd say some people are adding an hour and a half to their days with their family by being able to work from home in a hybrid space. Mm-hmm. And I will say, to be honest, I think some government ministries and employers do a lot better job than others. Ours has been very good at ensuring that workplace culture, because we do daily check-ins with our supervisors as a team. And, you know, in the morning we'll do a quick check-in and everyone will just say hi and see how the day's going. And I find our relationships have actually gotten stronger because of this approach our government has taken. Yeah.
1: Were there things about going back to the office kind of post-COVID that you really enjoyed that, and maybe you didn't realize how much you'd enjoy it till you were back in the office?
2: So I love to bake. I like to bake cakes. It's my jam. So I do love coming into the office and bringing baked goods in and seeing people. I'm a very big people person. Mm-hmm. So I will say, for me personally, I do enjoy that aspect of the office. I will also push back a little bit on the culture around, you know, people saying you bump into the people in the office, and being in the office is really important to come up with those amazing ideas and that teamwork. I've actually had an opposite experience. I find that we're making a larger effort through like Microsoft Teams and calling each other and videoing each other. And it's actually better this way because we make a more purposeful effort to come together.
1: That was a portion of Cross Country Checkup's conversation about return to office mandates. If you missed part of the segment and want to listen to the full episode, you can stream it on the CBC Listen app or download our podcast. 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I'm Ian Hanna-Mansi. 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

0: This is CBC News. From CBC Toronto, it's 5:30, 18 degrees, partly cloudy in the city right now. Good morning, I'm Nicole Martin. We begin in Seattle, where a shooting at a food festival has killed three people.
1: Boom, I see a crowd of people running in the background. So boom, I took off. Next thing I know, it was just everybody was running everywhere. Yeah, people was falling over strollers, people was hiding. It was like everybody was fearing for their life.
0: One witness describes what happened when people heard the gunshots. Four people are injured, including a two-year-old child. The Bite of Seattle is an annual three-day festival with hundreds of food and retail vendors as well as performers. The shooting started about 6 p.m. local time as the event was winding down. Tyrone Davis is Seattle's assistant police chief.
2: Thankfully, we had officers on the scene that were brave, went to those shots, and prevented more victims from being injured. This is going to be an ongoing investigation. We're going to be out here for several hours trying to figure out exactly what happened tonight. Right now, we believe that we have no outstanding threat to the community. We do have one suspect that is being interviewed.
0: Davis says police are searching for a second suspect. Police say two people were shooting at each other. Authorities are not considering this a public attack on the festival. And the investigation continues this morning after two locations of a Jewish-owned bakery chain were damaged Sunday morning. Toronto police are not yet certain if the two incidents are connected. CBC's Ishita Chopra has the details.
3: Toronto police was first called to the bakery near Yonge Street and St. Clair Avenue West after reports of a damaged window caused by gunshots. They say a second location of the same bakery chain near Bathurst Street and Steeles Avenue West also had damaged windows, but not by gunfire. No one was hurt in either incident, and Duty Inspector Scott Bradbury says the Hate Crime Unit and Gun and Gang Task Force are now investigating the incidents.
4: We understand that this is concerning for those that work and live in this area, especially members of the Jewish community. And we have all the resources available to thoroughly investigate this matter.
3: Noah Shack is the CEO of Center for Israel and Jewish Affairs, and he says such incidents are happening with much more frequency.
5: The notion that people are coming to pick up bagels on a Sunday morning only to be greeted with police tape is alarming. And it's something that we are seeing increasingly in cities like Toronto, in countries like Canada, all over the world.
3: Anyone with information is asked to call the police. Ishita Chopra, CBC News, Toronto.
0: Local activists and organizers celebrated on Sunday following the federal government's decision to block the expansion of Billy Bishop Airport. On Friday, the federal transportation minister released survey data of more than 80,000 respondents who weighed in on the province's plan to expand the airport to accommodate jets. The results showed 87% of respondents opposed the idea, and the federal government withdrew their support of the expansion. The project manager of No Jets TO, Norm DiPasquale, originally organized a protest on Sunday to continue opposition.
6: The idea was to end the survey period with like a punk, you know, an exclamation point and have a protest and rally for our waterfront. You know, MPs are just getting inundated with concerned messages on this. And, you know, in the end, they heard. And I'm just so proud of each and every person who took the time to speak to their elected representatives and help us secure this victory.
0: But it may not end here. The province's transportation minister, Prabhmeet Sarkaria, posted on X on Friday night saying the ministry will continue their efforts to expand the island airport. And lastly, a day more than two decades in the making, today the Gordie Howe International Bridge is set to open to the public. CBC's Emma Loop reports.
7: The brand new Gordie Howe Bridge, which is set to open as early as noon local time. But the opening of the bridge, conceived as a symbol of the partnership between the two nations, comes amid simmering tensions. On Friday, Canada hosted a ribbon-cutting event without the Americans, citing fresh U.S. tariff threats. On the other side of the bridge, Detroit resident Miranda King unfurled a Canada, we're sorry banner.
8: The trade wars, the insults over the wildfires, the disrespect, the lack of acknowledgement for all the help that they've given us over the years. We are not being good neighbors.
7: For Detroit Regional Chamber CEO Sandy Barua, the photo op is less important.
9: The manufacturing companies that we represent are desperate for the bridge to open to, you know, have better and tighter supply chains.
7: Come August 5th, people will also be able to bike or walk across the bridge. Emma Loop, CBC News, Windsor.
0: That is the CBC News from Toronto. I'm Nicole Martin. A quick look at the weather forecast. Mainly sunny today. We'll see some increasing cloudiness with the risk of a thunderstorm this afternoon. A high of 29 degrees, feeling like 36 with the Humidex. We'll see some showers with the risk of a thunderstorm tonight as well. A low of 15 degrees overnight. Right now in downtown Toronto, 18 degrees and partly cloudy. 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
10: 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I'm Saroja Coelho. 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
11: Hello, you're listening to From Our Own Correspondent here on the BBC World Service. I'm Pascal Harter. Welcome to the programme. First, tens of thousands of young people turned out to protest in India's capital, Delhi, over the last week in an unusually strong expression of dissent against the government. The demonstrators have dubbed themselves the Cockroach Movement in a satirical response to remarks by India's Chief Justice. But the seriousness of their demands for accountability in India's education system shouldn't be underestimated. These have become the largest protests seen in Delhi's tightly controlled central district for over a decade. Azadeh Moshiri was in the thick of the crowds there when the authorities responded with force.
12: Long live the revolution. It's a chant I would hear throughout the day inside the outdoor Jantar Mantar venue, which for years has served as a designated space for demonstrations. But this time, there are way more protesters around me than this area can handle. It's heaving, with thousands of mostly young Indians contained by barricades, rows of police officers, and riot vans. There's a stage, and I can see the leaders of the Cockroach Junta Party, a satirical political movement formed only a couple of months ago after the country's Chief Justice described young Indians drifting towards social media or journalism as cockroaches. He insisted his words were taken out of context, but the comments went viral. They're leading chants against Prime Minister Narendra Modi and are adamant they will march towards Parliament despite a police ban on them doing so. I see one group sitting on the floor in front of the officers. They're wearing black face masks. I ask them if I can join them for a while. "We're happy to talk to you," one of them tells me. "We just don't want our parents to know we're here." "Why not?" I ask him. "They wouldn't let us come," he says. He explains his parents would be too worried about the risks and keenly aware of how Indian police can react to protests. That tight control in the capital is why there haven't been protests of this scale in recent years. As we talk, none of us knows those fears will become reality just a few hours later. Education is the main reason people have shown up in such huge numbers. Everyone I speak to keeps saying they won't stop protesting until the education minister, Dharmendra Pradhan, resigns after the leak of a national entrance exam to medical colleges. More than 2 million students were forced to resit the exam, and this isn't the first time there have been alleged exam leaks. I leave the group and start talking to a young woman. She tells me she's a doctor and passed the entrance exam a few years ago. "It's a long process," she explains. "People spend 2 or 3 years studying for that exam. Asking them to resit is a big deal," she tells me. "People have lost their lives." She's referring to one of the biggest allegations the Cockroach Junta Party is making, that 20 students took their own lives after learning they'd have to resit the exam. Some of the families who say they've lost loved ones have turned up at the protest. So far, the Indian government has not responded to the allegation. Unemployment is extremely high for young Indians, especially among graduates. Nearly 40% of 15 to 25-year-olds with at least a primary education are unemployed, according to one study. So in a country with so few opportunities, some families spend all their savings trying to help their children pass this exam. As the afternoon wears on, frustration begins to boil over. None of our phones can connect to the internet, so we join a long queue to leave through the barricades. Police are only allowing people to enter and leave through a small passage that can fit 2 people at most, and we start worrying there will be a stampede. Once we finally leave, we realize there are thousands more people out on the nearby streets. They're restless, and the mood is changing. The police want everyone out. Then, explosions, the sound of tear gas being fired. People are confused, unsure what is happening. Word starts spreading that there are clashes between police and protesters near Parliament and back inside the venue. A crackdown is underway. But we don't fully grasp the scale of it until the next day, when internet returns. Online videos show officers beating protesters with batons, using water hoses, and young students choking on tear gas. Police say dozens of their own officers were injured as well, and that the use of force was justified. We return to Jantar Mantar the following morning, alongside thousands of students. It's a smaller crowd this time, but the people here are shell-shocked and adamant their protest has become even more important. I see an older woman standing on the side, watching the crowds. After seeing the scale of the crackdown, she felt she needed to come here too. I'm here with my children, but all these protesters are my children, she tells me. The anger people feel is also directed towards the national broadcast media, whom they accuse of being pro-government and portraying a false narrative of the protests. I see the crowd rush past me and catch sight of a journalist stumbling, looking terrified, his shirt completely unbuttoned. There's a lot of anger here, but amidst the fear, the exhaustion, there is also joy. People here feel they have a voice. One young student, Samar Jahan, travelled from outside Delhi to join her peers and help hand out food and drinks for the crowds. This is about democracy, she tells me.
11: Azadeh Moshiri. Now to Iran. While the US continued with new strikes this week and Tehran launched attacks on Bahrain, Kuwait and Jordan, as well as vessels in the Strait of Hormuz, we return to an event from the opening hours of the conflict back in February. A strike on an Iranian school turned an ordinary Saturday morning into one of the war's defining tragedies. Nawal al-Makhafi has been to the scene of the strike in Minab, a small city in southern Iran. Her reporting from the country was permitted on condition that none of her material be used on the BBC's Persian service. These restrictions apply to all international media organisations operating inside Iran.
13: As a journalist, there are some stories that are difficult to leave behind. Weeks after I left Iran, I still find myself thinking about the Shajara al-Tayyiba primary school in the southern city of Minab, the brightly coloured classroom walls that were somehow still standing, the children's art on the walls, drawings of balloons and flowers now covered in dust. On the 28th of February, in the opening hours of the US-Israeli war with Iran, this primary school was hit during a series of strikes. 156 people, including 120 children, were killed. Independent experts who reviewed video satellite imagery for the BBC said the available evidence indicates the school was struck by US forces during attacks on an Islamic Revolutionary Guard Corps compound next door. President Trump initially claimed, without evidence, that Iran was responsible. Then in June, he said nobody purposefully attacked the school, stressing that an inquiry was ongoing and he would accept its results. US media have reported that a preliminary inquiry they've seen says US military investigators believe US forces carried out the strike unintentionally. Families in Minab, however, are still trying to understand how an ordinary school morning ended like this. As reports of attacks elsewhere in Iran started coming in, teachers were told to call parents and send the children home early. Some children had already left. Others were still waiting to be collected when the missiles struck. A short distance away is the cemetery where many of the children are now buried. Dozens of small graves in neat rows. Every evening, families gather there. Mothers wipe dust from photographs. Brothers and sisters play between the headstones of siblings who should still be alive. I met Masume, whose nine-year-old daughter Satayesh was killed in the strike. She told me she ran to school as soon as she heard what had happened. There was no school, she said, only smoke. Her daughter wasn't identified until the early hours of the next morning. By her socks, she told me quietly, cream-coloured socks. Satayesh herself had wanted to become a teacher. At home, her mother said she would line up her dolls and pretend to teach them. Iranian officials were keen for Western media to visit Minab. The government has made the school one of the defining symbols of the war. There are billboards with photos of the dead children plastered across the country. Politicians invoke Minab in speeches. The message is clear. A campaign presented by Washington as targeting Iran's military instead killed children. It's easy to dismiss that as propaganda, but although the attack has served the government's narrative, it did happen. Those children were killed. Spending time in Iran, I realized the picture is more complicated. Before the war, many Iranians had told me they wanted change. Some had taken part in protests, others quietly hoped military pressure might weaken the Islamic Republic after years of repression. Then Minab happened. Several people who opposed the government told us they found themselves feeling conflicted. They still wanted political change. They still blamed the authorities for years of crackdowns. But they also feared the human cost this war brought. The strike hadn't erased the deep anger many people still feel towards their government, nor had it suddenly united the country behind its leaders. What it did was unite many people in grief. For the government, that grief has become politically powerful. For the families I met, a profound loss. Before we left, I asked Masumi what she wanted people outside Iran to understand. She looked towards the rows of children's graves. What was their crime? She asked. They carried pencils, books, school bags. They only came here to learn.
14: That was Nawal Al-Makhafi. As in India, Ukraine has also seen an unusual level of public protest over the past fortnight. Crowds of thousands gathered in Kyiv and other cities to demonstrate against President Zelensky's decision to fire a popular young minister of defense. Although Ukraine seems to be in one of its best positions for months on the battlefield, several scandals have rocked the reputation of its armed forces recently. They've included alleged abuses of conscripts, absenteeism in some units, and shortages of kit in others. Add to that an unpopular recruitment drive, and Ukraine has a problem on the home front. And while Russia's advance has slowed this year, its troops are still pressing in on strategic areas, like the so-called fortress belt of cities in the Donetsk region. So whoever ends up in charge of the Ukrainian military has several crises to deal with all at once. Sarah Rainsford.
15: When Volodymyr Zelensky sacked his defence minister last week, he must have thought he was solving a problem. But he underestimated Mikhailo Fedorov and the depth of his public support. The minister was at loggerheads with Ukraine's commander-in-chief, Oleksandr Syrsky. The president had to choose, and he plumped for Syrsky. Fedorov's fans then protested in several cities for several days, waving cardboard signs, calling the president an idiot. They slammed Syrsky as Soviet, and they praised the 35-year-old defense minister for his high-tech, hands-on approach. Zelensky could have ignored them. He might have warned that such open division was a gift to Russia, dangerous in the middle of a war. Instead, he sacked Syrsky too. The political turmoil isn't over, which isn't ideal mid-war. It is a reminder that Ukraine is a democracy, though, unlike Russia, and that's what people are fighting to protect. But the power struggle has laid bare problems within Ukraine's military that can no longer be ignored. Among the worst is the struggle to recruit new soldiers. In Kyiv, I went to the funeral of Maxim, a friend's son killed by a Russian FPV drone just months after he was conscripted. In the cemetery where Max was buried, the area set aside for soldiers is already full of young men like him. So he lies in a new alley of heroes that gets bigger every week. It is not surprising that the flow of volunteers to fight has almost dried up, but it means the hunt to find those avoiding conscription has intensified. And lately, it's turned violent. In April, several military recruiters were stabbed. One was even killed. Then, this month in Lviv, a crowd surrounded a military patrol car, smashed it with bricks, and overturned it. Police have recorded more than 600 attacks on recruiters so far. The aggression isn't only fueled by fear of the front line. Many Ukrainians think it's a response to violence by the draft patrols themselves, who now swoop and grab men in the streets and then bundle them into buses. A university teacher I met called Kirilo told me how he was scooped up in a raid, even though he's exempt from conscription because of his job. He was beaten, and when he protested, another punch broke his nose. The draft squads are often formed of veterans who've been through hell on the front lines themselves and then are sent to hunt for those desperate to avoid the same fate. One recruiter called Vasil told me he still has nightmares about the battles he survived and the friends he's lost. But as long as Russia continues its invasion, Vasil sees no alternative to forcing others to fight. Nobody wants to die, he was blunt, but the country needs defending. The conscription crisis is one reason Ukraine is pushing harder than ever on the battlefield and in the war in the skies. Kyiv wants to force the Kremlin into peace negotiations, but not on the surrender terms that Moscow first proposed. The talk these days is of peace through strength. So Ukrainian drones have been turning Russian oil refineries into giant balls of fire in Moscow itself and as far away as Siberia, causing major fuel shortages. They've been targeting sites in Crimea too, the peninsula Vladimir Putin stole and that is so dear to him. And now drones are targeting the warehouses of Wildberries, the Russian online marketplace. It stocks items used by the Russian military, yes. But as people in Kyiv, and they stress the economic and the psychological impact of this tactic on Russian civilians. It's about taking the war back to Russia and to those who've managed to ignore it until now. Mikhailo Fedorov, the defense minister Zelensky sacked, was closely linked to that campaign. His task was making sure the troops got all the drones they needed to do their job. In Kyiv right now, there is a sense that Russia is not invincible. And that's new. What's not new is the response. While I was there, Russian ballistic missiles killed almost 60 people in the city in just 2 nights. Those missiles smashed directly into blocks of flats, as they have for almost 4.5 years now.
14: Sarah Rainsford there. And finally, to Argentina. It's often been said by Argentinians and other Latin Americans that the country isn't really in South America at all. Rather, it's a bit of Europe that just happens to be located on another continent. It's a joke, but one based in a deeper truth. Today, around 2/3 of Argentina's population can trace their roots back to Italy. Their ancestors arrived in waves during the 19th and 20th century, when Argentina was one of the richest and fastest growing countries in the world. But today, with its economy stuttering, Jane Chambers finds that more and more Argentinians with Italian heritage are hoping to make a return journey.
16: The Immigration Museum in Buenos Aires is an imposing building with well-trodden marble staircases. It sits near the shores of the estuary, Rio de la Plata. Between 1911 and 1953, this was a hotel used by some of the thousands of immigrants, mostly Italians, arriving by transatlantic steamship looking for work. When I visited, I saw a room full of rows of painted white iron beds with thin mattresses that could accommodate up to 250 people in a single dorm. The Argentine state paid for their stay, which included medical care and food, and helped them find jobs. This was part of a strategy to encourage European immigration to build the country's workforce. The old hotel's not just of interest to tourists, it's now useful for Argentinians with Italian roots who want to make the return journey. It houses all the original records of who arrived and when. You can either visit the archives in person or look for the information online. And once armed with this valuable evidence, Italian descendants can use it to apply for citizenship, and after that, the precious European passport. But Italy's citizenship laws are tightening. These days, only Argentines with at least one Italian parent or grandparent, rather than more distant relatives, are eligible, and those who marry an Italian. Martina Orderis is one of the lucky ones. She managed to get a passport because of her grandfather. She and her family moved to Italy in 2018, first settling in Tuscany and now near the Adriatic coast. We chose Italy because of family ties and because we love the language. I have relatives living in Rome, she tells me. She goes on, in Argentina, it was difficult to balance my work as a teacher with having a small child, and I found it frustrating. Another factor was safety. After being robbed a few times in Buenos Aires, Martina says she was always on the alert. Before she left, Martina practiced her Italian at the Dante Institution in Buenos Aires. La Dante, as it's known locally, promotes and teaches the Italian language, culture and heritage. In a spacious office, I meet the institution's education and culture director, Gisela Vomaro. She tells me about other students looking to leave. Many of them go for a short time as part of an exchange programme, but others want something more long-term. The subject of security crops up again. Gisela explains that although safety has improved recently in Buenos Aires, in the outer suburbs things are getting worse, with frequent muggings and robberies. In some areas, residents have built fences and can't enjoy their gardens anymore. In the evening, they lock their doors and stay inside. Part of this is due to organised crime, police scarcity and economic insecurity. Unemployment recently rose to 7.5%. Now it's Italy, not Argentina, where people hope to find brighter prospects. But this isn't just a middle-class migration. Gisela's colleague, Lucila Villacora, tells me about some of her other students. In the last few years, we've had groups of mechanics, builders and lorry drivers doing courses here because they need to show they have a basic level of Italian to work there, she explains. Regions around Italy are actively looking for skilled labourers and talking to recruitment companies in Argentina because, like many countries around the world, Italy has an ageing population. During my short time in the city, I stumble across Argentines toying with leaving on a daily basis. There's a special WhatsApp group of Argentine Italian lifeguards who swap tips on where to find free Italian classes and how to navigate the passport paperwork. One group member, called Gabriel, says he wants to try his luck in the same town in southern Italy his grandparents came from. Daphne Caccione, who had an Italian father, fondly remembers speaking Italian in their neighbourhood when she was little. She's now nearing retirement age and wants to up sticks. I want to see the beautiful countryside in Italy, she says, and to be surrounded by centuries of history. There's nothing like it. The move to Italy isn't a tidal wave, more of a thoughtful stream. But for some Argentinians, their European ancestry has become a valuable form of psychological insurance, reassuring them that they, like their forebears, have an economic escape route.
14: Jane Chambers. And that's all for today's programme. Thank you for listening. I'm Pascal Harter. The producer was Polly Hope. And we'll be back next weekend with more of the stories of the real lives behind the global headlines. So do join us again then, here on the BBC World Service.
10: That was the BBC programme from our own correspondent. I'm Saroja Coelho. Have a great day.

0: Good morning, Northern Ontario. Welcome to this Monday morning. It is the 27th of July, 2026. I'm Marcus Schwabe in our studios of the CBC in downtown Sudbury. Morning North is coming away the next 2.5 hours with Roger Cotebol behind the console. Good morning, Roger.
1: Good morning, Marcus. Well, a shout out today to all the people who are looking forward to the long weekend. I don't know about you, Marcus, but for me, July seems to have dragged on. And so I'm looking forward to a long weekend. I think it's just what the doctor ordered. I know it's only Monday, but
0: I was going to say, it's early.
1: I know. I'm still looking forward to that civic holiday.
0: Well, and that'll be the start of my holidays as well. Yours too, right?
1: Exactly.
0: So it's not only a long weekend, it's going to be an extended vacation. I don't know who's filling in for you. Jonathan Pinto and Jessica Pope will be taking turns hosting Morning North.
1: Yeah, I'm not sure either.
0: But there'll be something on the radio.
1: Absolutely.
0: The next little while. And we'll be here this week to tell you about the weather, among other things. If you're in the Wawa area, there is a fog advisory in effect from Wawa down to Agawa Bay. That fog moving inland off Lake Superior should slowly lift this morning. But we are expecting mainly cloudy skies across the northeast. Pretty good chance of a shower as well. Maybe even a thunderstorm. Heard some thunder last night in Sudbury. Temperatures today will be in the low 20s, 22 to 24. Degrees. North Bay and Mattawa getting up to 26 degrees, and in the far north, the James Bay coast, mix of sun and cloud with highs around 20 degrees. Should get a little warmer later this week. We'll be talking about that on the program today. We'll also talk about Trump's tariffs. They're not only on Canada, but on several other countries around the world. We'll talk to a Canadian economist about how concerned we need to be here. A recent report totals up the health impacts and economic costs of our exposure to wildfire smoke. We'll get the details of that story. And the federal government has changed how much coverage military veterans can get for medicinal cannabis. We'll have more on what that will mean for vets in Northern Ontario today on Morning North. The news is first at 6 o'clock.
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4: This is World Report. Good morning. I'm Marcia Young. The wildfires in Spain and France are showing no signs of easing. Fire is threatening Bordeaux. It is France's largest wine region, and French President Emmanuel Macron has called an emergency cabinet meeting. In Spain, Prime Minister Pedro Sanchez is warning of difficult days ahead. More than 300,000 people in both Spain and France have been forced from their homes. William Denslow has more from Bordeaux.
5: The battle continues. Crews wrestle with a wildfire near Bordeaux that has burned more than 40,000 hectares of land, roughly four times the size of Paris. Sunday night was relatively stable, according to local officials. Welcome news after strong winds on Saturday evening forced a further 50,000 people to evacuate across five regional municipalities. But the winds remain strong and unpredictable. This and the incredibly dry weather conditions is complicating the efforts of firefighters on the ground. Spain firefighters are also working to put out wildfires around Madrid and Valencia, where officials say the fire is out of control. Over 100,000 people have been forced to evacuate.
6: As we were leaving, the smoke was already coming in and ash was falling. We ended up packing almost in the dark. We were in a hurry. Thankfully, my daughter and my nephew helped me gather everything.
5: Crews here in France fighting the blaze are working tirelessly to cut trees and remove brush, to remove ammunition for the fire and stop its march towards Bordeaux. The fire is at the gates, according to officials, but the mayor says there are currently no plans to execute an evacuation order for the more than 800,000 people living in the area. Temperatures are expected to pick up throughout the week, further complicating the task of firefighters. William Denslow for CBC News, Bordeaux.
4: Indian authorities have suspended a policeman. They say the officer fired his assault rifle in a student protest. Videos uploaded by students show a policeman with an AK-47 running towards demonstrators in Bihar State. The officer is seen firing at least three shots in the air. The Cockroach Janta Party has been leading a protest against an exam leak scandal. The demonstrations led to the resignation of the federal education minister. Palestinian officials say Israeli settlers set fire to two mosques in the occupied West Bank. An incident left four Palestinians and two Israelis dead on Friday. Israeli settlers attacked the mosques and vandalized buildings. In response, the latest in a series of settler-involved incidents this year, Anna Cunningham has the details.
7: There is mourning on both sides. The burial of one Israeli soldier killed in a shooting Friday near the Palestinian village of Tal. For Palestinians too, there is grief as they bury their relatives. This latest violence in the occupied West Bank started Friday. Palestinian authorities say villagers came out of their homes to confront Israeli settlers. What followed was a shootout and deadly clashes. Houses and cars set on fire. And early Sunday, Palestinian leaders say Israeli settlers set fire to mosques. The United Nations and the Palestinian Authority say dozens of Palestinians have been killed in similar clashes this year. Milena Ansari is director of the Occupied Palestinian Territory Department at Physicians for Human Rights, an Israeli human rights organization. She says nowadays they're seeing more heavily armed settlers.
8: There's in a way a real change in the pattern of severity of violence.
7: One Palestinian visitor from Miami in the US says he fought Israeli settlers on a neighbor's porch.
9: They came ready. Like this time, it's scary.
7: The Israeli Prime Minister Benjamin Netanyahu says he ordered the military to search Palestinian villages in the West Bank, seize weapons and make arrests, adding they are prepared to act against what he described as nests of terror. His government opposes Palestinian statehood and has expedited Israeli settlements in the disputed territory, a move seen as illegal under international law. Anna Cunningham, CBC News, London.
4: A shooting at a Seattle food festival has killed three people.
10: Boom, I see a crowd of people running in the background. So boom, I took off. Next thing I know, it was just everybody was running everywhere. Yeah, people was falling over strollers, people was hiding. It was like everybody was fearing for their life.
4: One witness describes what happened when people heard the gunshots. Four people are injured, including a two-year-old child. The Bite of Seattle is an annual three-day festival. Hundreds of food and retail vendors and performers attend. The shooting started about 6 p.m. local time. The event was winding down. Tyrone Davis is Seattle's assistant police chief.
11: Thankfully, we had officers on the scene that were brave, went to those shots, and prevented more victims from being injured. Right now, we believe that we have no outstanding threat to the community. We do have one suspect that is being interviewed.
4: Davis says police are searching for a second suspect. Police say two people were shooting at each other. Authorities are not considering this a public attack on the festival. U.S. President Donald Trump has hit pause and canceled plans to escalate the war in Iran. There are reports suggesting a diminishing supply of U.S. munitions. The U.S. had previously been attacking Iran with missiles for nearly 2 weeks. Steve Futterman has more.
12: The U.S. may have a new concern in the war with Iran. Reports this weekend suggest American stockpiles of interceptor missiles are running low, and that could be playing a role in decisions about what to do next. On Friday, the U.S. paused its nightly bombing attacks. The New York Times says that decision was made in part because of the stockpile worries. Yesterday, White House officials rejected reports of any problems. UN Ambassador Mike Waltz said it's simply not true.
13: I want to be crystal clear. The U.S. military, and I've verified this every which way, has everything that it needs.
12: Still, the reports about concerns continue. One even suggested that in some cases, the U.S. has actually chosen not to intercept some Iranian projectiles because of the stockpile issue. The worries have been going on for months. Some stockpiles have reportedly fallen off by more than 50%. And it's not as if the supplies can be replenished just like that. It can take years.
14: There is not enough of them.
12: Tom Carrico is director of the Missile Defense Project.
14: The quantity of interceptors that have been expended and shot is shockingly high.
12: The U.S. says the reason for the bombing halt is that progress is being made in talks between the U.S. and Iran. And Donald Trump reiterated this weekend his claim that Iran, in his words, is begging to make a deal. Steve Futterman, CBC News, Los Angeles.
4: Canada's newest border crossing opens to traffic today. The Gordie Howe International Bridge spans the Detroit River. It connects Windsor, Ontario to Detroit, Michigan. The bridge is meant to be a symbol of partnership between the two countries, but it opens in the middle of tense trade discussions and new tariff threats. Nicole Sekala is the owner of Rock Bottom Bar and Grill in Windsor.
15: Everybody's been anxiously waiting for it to open on both sides. And a lot of Americans, you know, come over just to say sorry, basically.
4: The bridge opening was delayed by U.S. President Donald Trump over toll revenue. On Friday, Canada hosted a ribbon cutting without U.S. representatives. New research in the Canadian Medical Association Journal is putting a spotlight on physician burnout. Experts warn that it may be pushing some ER doctors to leave the profession entirely. And as Tashana Reed reports, if nothing changes, they say it could have significant impact on our health.
16: If we see more physicians leaving, then I think the emergency care system is going to collapse.
17: Emergency physician and professor Dr. Kirsten DeWitt says Canada's ER departments are in crisis. She's the co-author of a new study examining burnout of physicians since 2020. Researchers surveyed more than 400 ER doctors from across Canada in 2025 and found that 10% had left the profession. And for those who stayed, nearly 50% cut their clinical hours. A significant number also reported emotional exhaustion. Dr. Roderick Lim is the wellness chair for the Canadian Association of Emergency Physicians and contributed to the paper.
18: Safety, we run well over 100% occupancy in most hospitals in Canada.
17: Advocates say governments need to prioritize investments in healthcare to ensure patients get the care they need and the people in charge of providing it are able to. Tashana Reed, CBC News, Toronto.
4: And there is more on this story at cbcnews.ca. Lauren Pelly has the details about 1 in 10 emergency physicians leaving Canadian ER. That's according to a national survey. That and more on our main page. That is the latest national and international news from World Report. I'm Marcia Young.
0: Good morning. I'm Marcus Schwabe. This is Morning North. A Sudbury photographer is celebrating the Super Stack with an art installation at the Laughing Buddha this month. She told us about the project when it first started in September. We're going to revisit that conversation this half hour of the program. We'll have some sports for you, local news, and in the next half hour, Megan Reed will have some business news for us. For a little later, we're going to talk about Trump's tariffs and the impact they'll have on Canada and other countries around the world. That story coming up just before 7 o'clock. Martha Dillman is back on the news desk this morning, and she has our local headlines. Good morning, Martha.
19: Good morning, Marcus. The wildfire situation in the region appears to be stabilizing, but several communities remain under a state of emergency. In the Northwest, the chief of Nishkandaga First Nation says concerns aren't being taken seriously by the province. And Marcus, do you remember last month when a meteor was spotted in the skies in the Northeast?
0: Absolutely.
19: Well, it appears that two meteorite hunters have found rocks from that event on an island in Lake Huron, and it's believed they originated from an asteroid belt between Mars and Jupiter. Those stories and more coming up in the regional news.
0: Like finding a needle in a haystack, but it sounds like they've done it. We're going to hear more about that this morning. Let's talk about the weather right now for the Northeast. Just looking at the radar showing a thunderstorm activity around Gogama. just south of Gogama, really. It's mostly pushed through the area, but if you're driving up Highway 144 between Sudbury and Timmins, you're going to run into some wet pavement for sure. It seems to be quite a strong storm, but not a huge storm. Otherwise, we're looking at generally cloudy skies. There's a pretty good chance of a shower and possibly a thunderstorm here and there. Temperatures today will range from 22 to 24. A little warmer for North Bay and Mattawa, getting up to 26 degrees, and a little cooler for the James Bay coast. Mix of sun and cloud in the far north, but highs around 20 degrees. Now, if you are around Lake Superior, you may run into some fog. There is a fog advisory from Agawa Bay up to Wawa, and then further north around Lake Superior. That should burn off later this morning. Tomorrow's forecast, definitely calling for more sunshine around the north. It will be mainly cloudy again from North Bay up Highway 11 through Temiskaming Shores, Kirkland Lake. Temperatures tomorrow, close to today's, from 21 to 24. Attawapiskat a little cooler with a high of 19 degrees tomorrow. At this hour in Wawa, Chaplow, it's 16 degrees. Sault Ste. Marie, cloudy, 19. Very warm on Manitoulin Island. It's our hot spot, 20 degrees. And with the humidity, feels like 27 on the island. It is a muggy morning. North Bay, Timmins, Kapuskasing, all at 17 degrees. There have been some showers in the Timmins area. Earlton with fog at 16. Kirkland Lake and Hearst both 15 degrees. Quite a bit cooler in Attawapiskat. Cloudy skies and 7 degrees. If you noticed, I haven't mentioned Moosonee in the forecast for the last little while. We're not getting a temperature from Moosonee for whatever reason from Environment Canada. We'll try to look into that and see if we can get that in the near future. Always get the temperature in Toronto. It's always available. Cloudy there. 18 this morning. Here in Sudbury, with mist, it's 17 degrees. And the forecast high for Sudbury today is 24 degrees. It is 14 past 6 on this Monday morning. And if you've been around Sudbury the last year or so, you may have noticed the Superstack shrinking. The big smokestack at Valley's Coppercliff Complex is slowly coming down, all 1,250 feet of it. It's going to take a couple more years, but the superstack's been a symbol of Sudbury for more than half a decade. The slow demolition has captured a lot of people's attention, including an artist in Sudbury. If you visit the Laughing Buddha restaurant downtown, there's a collection of photos of the smokestack by photographer and geologist Sarah Reese. Now, this art installation went up this month. It's part of Reese's ongoing book project, capturing stories and photos about the stack. She told us about her project back in September. You're not from Sudbury originally. Why are you so interested in the superstack?
20: I think, like for many people, when I first came up here, it's kind of one of the first things you notice on the horizon. And given that I work in the industry as well, it's a bit more of a personal connection, I guess.
0: You're a geologist.
20: I am, yes.
0: So why a book?
20: I think initially it started just kind of as a way for me to print off some of the pictures that were sitting on my hard drive. I was initially just going to do a bit of documentation of life in Copper Cliff before the Superstack came down. But as I learned a bit more and talked to some people, I thought, you know, even though a picture tells 1,000 words, I think this story deserves a little bit of actual writing in there and to really round out the pictures.
0: So you've been taking pictures?
20: I have, yes.
0: How many do you have, do you figure?
20: Maybe 1,000 at this
0: of the Superstack?
20: That I have to go through still.
0: Wow.
20: But, yeah.
0: Like, do you just sit around taking pictures of this big chimney?
20: No, go to some different viewpoints and kind of try to start some initial images to compare to later when it's a bit shorter.
0: Do you have a favorite?
20: My favorite spot is in Copper Cliff at the end of the gravel road, kind of near that monument. You get a really cool view. It just feels really big and you feel really small.
0: And do you have a favorite photo that you've taken so far?
20: Ooh, there's a lot. There's a lot. I don't know if I can pick a favorite right now.
0: Hmm. So what's your vision for the book?
20: My vision is really just to be kind of a record and an archive of this moment in time. Maybe a bit of a family album for Sudbury, if you will. Give a bit of historical context for why the Superstack was built, what the processes looked at that time, how things have evolved and why it's no longer needed, and then kind of show these photos of the document or of the demolition. And then to really add in the human element, I was hoping to highlight community members' stories and maybe their memories. You know, I'm not from here, so I don't have that sort of long history with it. So, yeah.
0: You kind of like it, though, it sounds like.
20: I do. I'm a little sad to see it come down. I think it's pretty cool, but I know it's a polarizing thing for a lot of people. They just see the negative environmental impacts that it had when they look up at it. And for others, it's, you know, a sign of pride that Sudbury was doing well when there was smoke coming out of the stack. You know, it meant there was money, there was food on the table for people.
0: Will you also tell the story of the stack being built? Like, there are some iconic images that I'm sure you've seen those as well.
20: Yeah, the workers kind of hanging out on the top.
0: On the top, absolutely.
20: Yeah, I was hoping to kind of go through some archival photos and see what of those I could include.
0: You say the super stack is more than just a structure. It's about identity, memory, and legacy. What do you mean?
20: I think there's a lot of different ways you can look at the stack, and it has played a lot of different roles in people's lives. And I think it would be neat to find a way to sort of highlight that and capture everyone's stories. You know, there's a lot of people taking pictures from their balcony or from their deck every morning as they have their coffee and kind of waiting to see the stack get smaller and smaller. And I think it would be great to capture those and put them into something and give them a bit more meaning than kind of just getting lost in the metaverse and all these comments and posts. So I think to kind of round everything up and just kind of present this documentation of what's going on and have a record for people.
0: I drive down the Kingsway coming to work in the morning, and sometimes when it's like in the summertime when it's still light out, there's if you just time it perfectly, it looks like the super stack is coming out directly from the top of the water tower. So it looks like this UFO that has a chimney on the top with smoke coming out. I think that'd be kind of a fun photo to take. I haven't been able to take it. I haven't bothered to take it, but you won't be able to take it after a while. That's sort of the sad thing about it. Like, you need to capture those images now. Mm-hmm. And when we moved to Sudbury, my daughter, who was 5 years old at the time, the oldest, said she thought it was a cloud making machine. That's what she thought the super stack was.
20: Okay.
0: Because the white, you know, the smoke that was coming out, she thought was creating clouds. So you're looking for stories, though, aren't you?
20: Mm-hmm.
0: What sort of stories?
20: You know, maybe I interviewed someone, one of my friends, his grandpa is Nono, used to work for Inco, and he was there, he was watching the stack as it came up, and now he's watching the stack come down. So maybe someone else out there has a grandparent or a family member who was working there at that time and it played a pivotal role for them. Or, you know, maybe it's someone who grew up there and they used the super stack as like an orientation method to get home or something.
0: There's the tornado, you know, the story,
20: yeah,
0: as well. That's a huge story.
20: The tornado story, kind of big or small, whatever role it maybe played in your life, Yeah, just hoping to collect those memories.
0: And how can people reach out to you?
20: They can go to my website, sarahreesemedia.com. I have a little contact form there and a page about the project. You can read a bit more. You can send me an email from there as well.
0: Excellent. Well, all the best with it. Look forward to seeing the final product.
20: Thank you so much.
0: Thanks for coming in.
1: Sarah Reese, geologist and photographer in Sudbury, working on a book about the Super Stack. 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That story first aired on Morning North back in September. And if you have a story, a memory, or a impression to share with Sarah, she'd still be happy to hear from you. 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And if you have a story you'd just like to share on the radio, we'd love to hear from you. 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So by all means, put in your request. 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One of the people who helped kick it off last week is KT Tunstall. Here's her tune, Suddenly I See.

0: That's Katie Tunstall. Suddenly I See, and she helped launch the Commonwealth Games at the opening ceremony late last week. And standing by to talk about the games and other sports, Gina Louise Phillips. Good morning, Gina.
1: Good morning. Love that Commonwealth tie-in.
0: So tell us about the games. What happened on the weekend?
1: Yeah, absolutely. Well, it was a particularly shiny day yesterday for Team Canada. We secured two gold

0: this competition, it was just to come and get back out doing the all-around to be here with this team. So just to finish on the podium is incredible.
1: Now, her victory was no surprise to three-time Olympian gymnast Kyle Shufelt. He says, despite her taking some time away, she succeeded because of her mental toughness.
2: This woman just keeps getting better. And that experience does play a really big role. Not competing since Paris 2024 in the all-around, she hasn't missed a beat. It's as if she's been competing solidly for the past 2 years. She knows how to build up to a peak. And I say this time and time again, when the lights are on and she has to salute the judge, Ellie Black goes into this world and she can really just dial it in.
1: Let's see if she can do it one more time at day four of the games. That's today. She'll compete in the uneven bars final and Leah Monica Fontaine will compete in the vault final. She captured bronze this weekend. So, you know, there are other medals that we could talk about, but we got to move on because we have another Canadian gold to discuss. So Josh Liando got top spot on the podium in the 100 meter butterfly, and he set a new Commonwealth Games record. The Toronto native says he is far from finished.
3: Those boys can race, and obviously it's super fun racing them, but I knew I needed to give everything to get my hand on that wall. I'm happy with where I'm at, but I also know that there's a lot more to come. I just got to get everything set and rolling going into, you know, the next 2 years. The way they train, they kind of revolutionize sprinting. I just got to catch up to them in that sense, but I definitely believe I can be there.
1: Love that. Okay, so five-time Olympic medalist Kylie Moss of LaSalle, Ontario, nearly followed up Liando's gold with one of her own in the women's 100-meter backstroke, touching the wall just 600th of a second behind. So she almost got the gold, but she did earn herself a silver medal. It marks the 10th Commonwealth Games medal of Moss's career, making her the most decorated Canadian female swimmer of all time at the Commonwealth Games. A lot of records we can be proud of. And as we look ahead, I should mention the hammer throw competition will be interesting to watch. BC's Ethan Katzberg is the reigning champion, and he'll be competing in that final.
4: All right. Looking forward to those results. Meantime, I am a Blue Jays fan, and it's hard to be a fan these days because they are struggling. I know.
1: I know. It's such a disappointment. I mean, oh, gosh. There's just been so many new fans watching as well. I mean, I know some of my friends who weren't Jays fans before definitely jumped on the bandwagon, and it's been just such a disappointment this year. After losing 6-1 to the Boston Red Sox yesterday, fans really losing hope. The Jays remain in last place in the division. Now, while the team started the season with all the determination to make it back, they haven't been able to rise to that occasion. And Jays manager John Schneider, he says it all comes down to a lack of consistency.
5: Really good performance from Dylan. Close game, the first game here, and you know the guys aren't—they're not quitting, you know. But as evidence in the ninth inning, but got to string it together. You know, I think obviously we said it's a big series coming into this, and they take two out of three. That's the bottom line. But I thought there were some good things, just not enough kind of consistency.
1: Now, in that game, starting pitcher Kevin Gausman, he had a solid performance despite taking the loss. And he's facing a lot of rumors, I'm sure you've heard, over the trade deadline uncertainty. And he did address that chatter, and he was pretty blunt about it.
6: I hope I don't go anywhere. You know, I don't want to go anywhere. That's, you know, that would be my wish. And that would mean that we're playing, you know, good baseball. But I also realize it's a business, and so, you know, whatever happens is kind of out of my control.
1: Well, in sports, anything can happen, so we will be watching. The Jays are in Washington today playing the Nationals.
4: And you got a little bit of football to wrap things up.
1: Yeah, the Montreal Alouettes were able to hang on at home last night, taking down the Hamilton Tiger Cats 31-18. But the Alouettes just managed to rally in the last 3 minutes. The victory moved the Alouettes 6 points clear of both Hamilton and Toronto atop the East Division, while also securing the season series and tiebreaker over the Tiger Cats. And that is sports.
4: Excellent. Thanks, Gina.
1: Thank you so much.
4: Gina Louise Phillips at our sports desk this morning. Megan Reed's at the business desk, and we'll have some business news for us in the next half hour. The time right now on Morning North is 6:30.
7: This is CBC News. From our studio in Sudbury, good morning. I'm Martha Dillman. There are concerns about changes to how much veterans are reimbursed for medical cannabis. In April, Veterans Affairs Canada dropped how much it covers.

0: silvers from $8.50 a gram to $6 per gram. And that means treatment for PTSD and chronic pain is becoming an out-of-pocket expense for veterans. Amy Green heads the Veterans Wellness Alliance. She lives with chronic shoulder pain, an injury from her last tour in Afghanistan. She says she is worried that other vets will turn to harder drugs like opioids if they have to pay more for cannabis.
1: The sad part is that I'm hearing is that everybody now has to increase their dosage. So say they were at 3, now they're saying, well, you have to be increased to a 5 gram in order to get enough coverage for all the products that you want. So, I mean, I think Veterans Affairs was hopeful that they would see a decline in cost, but I see the opposite is in the push is everybody saying you need to increase your script.
0: In a statement, Veterans Affairs Canada says it made the change to its benefits program because of the declining market price for cannabis. Neshkandiga First Nation remains under a state of emergency due to the region's wildfires. The Northwestern community has sent more than 140 of its most vulnerable members to Mississauga due to concerns surrounding smoke and supply chain distributions affecting the First Nation. While the situation has stabilized, the community's chief says its concerns aren't being taken seriously by the province. The CBC's Sarah Law reports.
2: Neshkandiga's chief, Gary Kwasi, says he felt disrespected during his meeting with the Provincial Emergency Operations Center last week. He says the ministry's representatives dismissed his leadership's concerns. Their next call isn't scheduled until Thursday.
3: They have to know better. They have to understand the community.
2: Wildfire activity has prompted several highway closures throughout the region. Kwasi says he wasn't told about this in advance, which meant essential supplies weren't delivered to Neshkandiga in time.
3: Our food was outdated by the time it got there.
2: The transportation issue has been resolved, but Kwasi says Neshkandiga is still playing catch-up. A spokesperson for Ontario's Minister of Emergency Preparedness says it's actively working to secure supplies and equipment for Neshkandiga. They say the chief will be updated directly. Still, Kwasi says the province needs to be more responsive.
3: That way we don't have challenges like this, and they should have better communication.
2: Kwasi says he hopes evacuees can return to Neshkandiga early next week. Sarah Law, CBC News, Thunder Bay.
0: Meteorites from last month's fireball that was well documented across the Northeast have been recovered. People witnessed a meteor breaking through the atmosphere on June the 19th, and two meteorite hunters recently discovered several of the rocks from that event on Coburg Island. The mostly uninhabited island is in Lake Huron, just west of Manitoulin Island. Dave Kenny and his colleague Anton Clemens found the rocks and sent them to Western University. Kenny says scientists have since verified their findings.
4: We found a 57.6 grams, pretty much fully intact stone. A golf ball is 46 grams, and that was found literally on the side of the road.
0: Kenny says the largest meteorite they discovered will be studied at Western University for the next 6 months, and the fragments are believed to have originated from the asteroid belt between Mars and Jupiter. And finally, a new book is shedding light on a little-known chapter in the history of Sudbury-born mining giant Inco. Inco in Paradise details the company's attempt to open a nickel mine in the French territory of New Caledonia starting in the 1960s. The author is Nipissing University history professor Robin Gendron. He says the South Pacific Islands saw Inco's investment as a chance to become more autonomous from France. And he says Inco's plans also made news in Canada.
5: There were real concerns that that might cost jobs in Canada. That was one of the big concerns, for example, for the steelworkers union in Sudbury, was that, well, if Inco is going to be investing in New Caledonia, new mines or refineries in New Caledonia, will that mean less work in places like Sudbury?
0: Inco didn't end up getting much nickel out of New Caledonia, and the islands remain under French control to this day. And that's your CBC News to this hour. I'm Martha Dillman. For the latest information, visit our website at cbc.ca/Sudbury or download the CBC News app. We're going to go to Marcus, who has stepped outside with a look at today's forecast. A bit overcast out there, Marcus. I think we're in for a bit of cloudy skies and maybe a bit of rain.
6: Yeah, kind of misty here. There is definitely the chance of showers. You're back from your vacation. How was it, Martha?
0: It was great. I went to the East Coast to visit with some of my family and just also spent some time in Sudbury, got out camping a bit and just relaxed.
6: Was it smoky out on the camping grounds?
0: No, actually, we went out fairly recently, so it was good. We missed all the air quality statements that Sudbury was experiencing. I was sitting in my parents' place in Nova Scotia going, oh, poor Northern Ontario with all those smoke advisories.
6: It was definitely smoky.
0: It didn't look good, so...
6: But things have cleared up here in the Northeast. Still a lot of fires burning in northwestern Ontario. Things definitely settled down in the Northeast. I just noticed that there's one fire that's considered out of control here in the Northeast while they're dealing with dozens in the Northwest still. But it's been a little damp and definitely humid this morning here in the Northeast. And there is the chance of showers. I noticed in the Gogama area, there was a thunderstorm pushing through that area first thing this morning. There is a chance of showers for pretty well everyone today, possibly thunderstorms as well, with generally cloudy skies in the forecast. Temperatures will be in the 20s, 22 to 24. North Bay, Mattawa could get up to 26 degrees today. A little cooler for the James Bay coast, a mix of sun and cloud with highs around 20 degrees today. And there is a fog advisory in effect around Lake Superior from Agawa up to Wawa and then further north around Lake Superior, the North Shore. Some fog moving in off of the lake, Lake Superior. And as it moves inland, you may run into some thick banks of fog. That should lift off later in the morning. Tomorrow's forecast definitely calling for some clearing, some sunshine around the Northeast. Temperatures, though, will be around the same, 21 to 24. Looks like from North Bay up Highway 11 through to Kirkland Lake, you'll still see a fair bit of cloud on Tuesday. The cool spot tomorrow will be at Wapiskat with a high of 19 degrees. Right now, most of the north in the teens. Wawa, Chapleau at 16. Sault Ste. Marie, cloudy, 19. We've got Manitoulin Island, Gore Bay at 20 degrees this morning. North Bay, Timmins, Kapuskasing all at 17. Earlton with some fog at 16. Kirkland Lake and Hurst are both 15. And the cool spot in the north is Attawapiskat with cloud, 7 degrees. Toronto is cloudy, 18 this morning. Here in Sudbury, sort of misty. It's 17 degrees. And we're expecting a high today of 24 degrees. And that brings our time to 22 before 7. We do have the Business Digest next from the CBC's Megan Reed.
7: Good morning. Not sure if you've heard, but everything grandma is having a moment. Gen Zs and millennials looking to change things up are trying to exercise like them, cook like them, and even travel like them. Here to explain exactly what that means is Benji Potter. He's with Get Your Guide, an online travel platform, and the guy who coined the term grandma travel. Good morning, Benji.
8: Good morning. It's great to be here.
7: So first up, can you explain what is grandma travel?
8: Yeah, so grandma tourism is coined from the trend Grandma Core, which has had over 251 million views on TikTok. And Grandma Core is really about this obsession with grandma hobbies, from knitting to baking to gardening. Now, when I dived into this trend, I saw that on our platform, experiences led by grandmas had seen a 50% year-on-year growth, and the workshops and classes category had seen a 250% growth. So this is to say that travelers now are looking for slow analog experiences when they go away.
7: Wow, that's a lot of growth. Could you give us some examples of that?
8: Absolutely. So grandma tourism for us, we worked with around six grandmas, of which there are many experiences, but we worked with around six at Get Your Guide. And we've got a grandma in her early 80s that runs dumpling making classes. Her name's Kayoko in Japan. She's a business owner and entrepreneur in her early 80s. We've got Grandma Catherine in Paris doing pastry. We've got Nonna Rosella that I spent time with in Rome making pasta in Italy. And what's really important to mention, Megan, about this trend is, yes, it gives Gen Zs and millennials the opportunity to detach, to slow down, to calm down. But it also gives older women in retirement a sense of purpose, meaning, connection with a community. For some of our grandmas that work with Get Your Guide, they said it's the first time they've actually got their own wage packet.
7: That's fantastic.
8: Yeah, it's beautiful when both parties benefit from this moment. Tourism doesn't have to be some faceless corporation. At Get Your Guide, we work with over 50,000 local suppliers worldwide, and everyone benefits from connecting with travelers.
7: So my big question after I read your report was, why not Grandpa?
8: Well, that's a very, very good question. And on our platform, we haven't got any grandpa tour guides signed up. And I think that is a real shame. So if there's any grandpas listening that would love to share their wisdom or their craft or their skill, head on to Get Your Guide and sign up as a supplier. It's really easy and it might give you a real sense of purpose and meaning.
7: As a professional in the tourism industry, do you think this is a social media trend? Or if I called you up next year at this time, are people still going to want to hang with grannies?
8: I don't think it's a passing trend. I think it's here to stay. So after we released our report, we saw an uptick of suppliers joining the site, joining Get Your Guide, listing grandma tour experiences. So the travel industry are seeing there's a huge opportunity here. And as the world gets ever faster, as technological developments increase, my hypothesis is that a growing segment of travelers will opt in for slowing down. And grandma tourism does exactly that, right? The slow hands of your grandma, of a grandma, passing down generations of wisdom through her traditions. You can't get that in technology.
7: As a grandma of two, I am 100% behind this trend. So I hope it keeps going.
8: And the invitation is here. If you want to list on Get Your Guide, we'd love to learn from you.
7: Fantastic. Benji Potter is the global comms lead at Get Your Guide. For CBC Radio, I'm Megan Reed.
6: Looking at the markets from Friday, the main stock index here in Canada managed to scrounge up a few gains. American markets were mixed. Oil prices fell the first time in a week on Friday. Toronto's S&P TSX Composite Index up 176 points. In New York, the Dow Jones Industrial Average, it rose by 235 points. The Canadian dollar trading overseas this morning at 70.92 cents U.S., gold at $4,097 U.S. an ounce. And nickel is trading at $7.77 U.S. a pound. Now we are talking business a little later this half hour. We'll talk about the tariffs that Trump is imposing, not only on Canada, but on goods from around the world. It's sort of to get around a Supreme Court decision, and we'll get some analysis from Moshe Lander, Canadian economist, later this half hour. First, butterflies. Seen a monarch butterfly this summer? I've seen at least one just fluttering by. In fact, maybe two. Sometimes I see more. The summer of 2026 apparently has been a busy one for monarchs. Ryan Norris is a professor in the biology department at the University of Guelph. He noted the monarchs you see right now are the latest generation of butterflies that wintered in Mexico.
9: With the rare exception of a few cases, we will not be seeing monarchs that came from Mexico directly to Ontario. They will be the product of subsequent generations of those monarchs that emerged from Mexico. So the monarchs that emerge from Mexico lay eggs, and then so they're producing another generation. That generation then moves north, or most of them move north, lay eggs, and then that generation moves further north. So we're seeing third, fourth, fifth generation monarchs in Ontario. So why they do that is a good question. You know, you can think of them as being pre-programmed for this migration. It's in their genetics to migrate north. And similarly, when you get the last generation in September, that generation, that's the one that migrates all the way south down to Mexico. So that generation does do the whole migration one way down to Mexico, and they're the ones that overwinter. It's amazing, multi-generational migration, right? Uh-huh. So the monarchs we're seeing right now are not the ones that are going to go down to Mexico. We're too early in the season. They're going to lay eggs here, and some of them maybe have been born from further south. Like some of them could have been born in Illinois, Kansas, what have you, and have migrated up here and then laid eggs. And that generation, they may migrate further north of southern Ontario. And there's monarchs in good years, monarchs regularly seen in, as far north as Thunder Bay. So the story has yet to be told of how this year's migration will unfold. It's a kind of an amazing phenomenon. That's why we don't want to lose it. You know, I say the monarch numbers look good right now, but we have no doubt they're lower than average historically, way, way below average historically. So, throw caution to the wind there. Like, yeah, we see them a lot, but they're just way below the ceiling that as biologists we feel comfortable with, like that will sustain them long term. So they're still in the danger zone.
6: That's Ryan Norris, professor in the Department of Integrative Biology at the University of Guelph. He says if people want to help monarchs, one of the best ways is to plant milkweed in your garden, your yard. And if you've had any monarch sightings, like to hear where and how many you've seen, you can send us a text, even a photo, at 249-377-4153. That's our text line, 249-377-4153. I actually got a voice message from Marie St. Denis, who I think is in her 90s now, lives in Sudbury, and she's been helping the caterpillars, the monarch caterpillars, grow into butterflies. If she sees the caterpillar on the milkweed that she's put in her garden, she brings it inside and feeds it leaves. And then when after the chrysalis forms and the butterfly emerges, she releases them into the wild. So I might give Marie another visit. She's been doing this for almost 10 years now, helping the monarch butterflies in Sudbury. But if you know of someone who's doing the same, by all means, you can reach out. Our text line, 249-377-4153. A little music for you now from Davna Doyle. Debut single, A List of Things. She sang, "I should teach little girls to scream before it's too late to be heard." It's 31 years later now, and she's singing a new song about empowerment and gender roles. The new single is called Bad, Bad Women.

0: Bad, Bad Women. New single from Daphne Doyle. Her next album is called Bird in Flames. Comes out September the 25th. We're about 8 minutes away from the news. World Report's coming up at 7 o'clock. This past Saturday, U.S. President Donald Trump posted on his social media an AI image of a giant filter sitting on the U.S.-Canada border. And there was a sign that said, North American air filter barrier, clean air, clean borders. Friday, Trump re-upped his threat to tariff Canada for the wildfire smoke that's been wafting into the states, and used smoke and forced labor and discrimination all as reasons for his newly announced 50% tariffs. They don't take effect until August the 19th, but that would cover a wide range of products, including dairy, wine, cement, furniture, wigs, and you probably heard hockey sticks, about 5% of Canadian exports to the U.S. Moshe Landers, a senior economics lecturer at Concordia University, joins us now from Calgary to talk about all this. Good morning.
1: Good morning.
0: What do you make of this 50% tariff boost that Trump has launched?
1: Well, the 50% one, I'm not even sure is going to happen. It's one of those, if you're giving us 30 days, then it's clear that you want to negotiate about something. And so this is maybe throw something on the table here, get Canada all up in a lather, and then at some point come along and say, well, I can take the 50% away if you give me something that I want. And he already said with the 50% that he was upset about supply management. He was upset about the liquor ban. And so I think that there's a clear indication as to what exactly he wants. It's not the 50%.
0: Well, and it's not just Canada. There's other countries that are facing these increased tariffs as well, right?
1: Yeah. Now, those tariffs are the 10% tariffs that are effectively replacing the Liberation Day tariffs that he so famously introduced about a year ago. Those were struck down as being impermissible by the Supreme Court. And so he said, well, I wonder if I can find something in any of the legislation that will allow me to put 10% tariffs back in place. He found something that was written in the 1930s, never been used before. And he said, well, this will do. Let's talk about slave and forced labor and use that as the justification. I have a feeling that it's going to work its way as well to the Supreme Court. And I have a feeling that it's going to find its same end, which is it's not going to be allowed. But I'm sure that he's going to find something else to replace it with. And that's just what he's looking for right now, is any way that he can impose tariffs and bring manufacturing back to the U.S. is going to be his ultimate justification.
0: You know, for the tariffs that were deemed not legal, consumers don't get their money back, do they?
1: No. And you know, when they were struck down, that was a lot of arguments put forward by businesses around the world was, well, are we going to get our money back? Are we going to be reimbursed? And that's probably going to have to be tested through the courts as well. In theory, they could make a claim, but dealing with the U.S. government, especially this U.S. government, probably not something that you're going to get your money back in any reasonable amount of time. And even if you add in damages and compensation for having to wait, for some businesses, the difference between survival and going out of business might have been those tariffs. And if they go under, it's not the type of thing where you can say, well, here's money back. Just start up the engine and get going again. So it's not something then that I think the U.S. government is particularly concerned about.
0: These tariffs on Canadian goods are targeted as well. And what's interesting is what's not included, things like oil and gas. So what do you make of that?
1: You know, he's famously said and on multiple occasions that he doesn't need Canada for anything, or the U.S. doesn't need Canada for anything. That's complete garbage. And that was never accurate from the beginning. The U.S. desperately needs Canada, but to that extent, the U.S. is desperately needed by Canada as well. We have this relationship that we built over 60 years. When he's exempting certain goods, yet at the same time putting out those social media posts like you were describing in the intro, it's very clear that he recognizes, even Trump knows, we need Canada. And so I think that exempting oil and gas is, the U.S. can't do it themselves. And so the things where they don't feel that they have any reasonable chance of doing it themselves, those are going to be exempt from tariffs because they don't want it landing on the U.S. consumer, which is where a lot of these tariffs have been landing. And so without adding to the cost of living and affordability issues that are starting to entrap a lot of Americans, here's a way to provide a little bit of relief until he figures out what his next step is.
0: Well, part of the reason behind the tariffs as well was to boost manufacturing in the U.S. instead of having consumers purchase things from abroad. They could just make them themselves and forget forget about all those other countries. Has that worked at all? Has enough time passed that there has been a boost in manufacturing in the U.S.?
1: There is a little bit, but not nearly to the extent that you would think that all of these global tariffs would do. And there's a reason for that. The U.S. has not been manufacturing things, not because the rest of the world has been sneaky and underhanded. It's because the U.S. has recognized themselves that it's probably better done by other countries, allowing the U.S. to focus on other things. It's not like the U.S. Unemployment rate has gone sky high over the last 50 years. It continues to remain very low. And that's what happens is some sectors get destroyed and others get created in the process. And people will move from one industry to another industry. And it's increasingly more common these days where you don't have that job for life. So I don't think that this is any indication that there was something wrong. But Trump really has an obsession with shiny objects. Take a look at the way he behaved during the World Cup finale. And that's the type of thing then that he wants to be able to see stuff being made in the U.S. He doesn't like services. He doesn't like digital because you can't see it. You can't put your hands on it. You can't take it. And so I think that while there has been limited success, it really is just hearkening back to a day that's long gone for the U.S. And I think when the tariffs go and when Trump goes, so will these jobs and these gains that have been made. They're just going to go back to exactly where they were being done best before, which is somewhere else.
0: So how concerned should Canadians be about this 50% threat and the CUSMA negotiations that are ongoing?
1: Yeah, it's the broader negotiations that I think are the bigger concern, right? Is that if you keep creating these little fires, and not to make light of things, but if you create little fires here and there, you spend all of your time having to put them out and you lose focus then on the bigger picture of what really needs to be done. And so he's doing it now to effectively distract Canada from the negotiations or from being able to say, these are the things that we really want. And these are the things we really need to negotiate because we're just too busy dealing with the chaos that he's creating around us.
0: All right. Moshe, appreciate your time this morning. Thanks for joining us.
1: Anytime.
0: Moshe Lander, senior lecturer in economics at Concordia University. Martha Dillman is here now from our Sudbury newsroom.
2: Thank you, Marcus. Some veterans say they're concerned about recent changes to their medical cannabis program. The program now covers less per gram for medical cannabis, and one veteran says there are concerns that veterans will turn to harder drugs to help manage chronic pain instead. That story and others coming up in the regional news.
0: Muggy morning here in the Northeast. We are expecting a fair bit of cloud, chance of showers. I'll have weather detail for you after the news, which is next. That's 7 o'clock.
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5: I'm Rebecca Zanbergen. Threats of a blocked opening, fights over revenue, separate opening ceremonies. The Gordie Howe Bridge between Ontario and Michigan is contentious. Mayors on either side of the border, but why the bridge is needed, coming up on The Current.
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6: This is World Report. Good morning, I'm Marcia Young. There are 139 active wildfires burning across BC, and a number of them are considered to be out of control. Over the weekend, two wildfires merged near the village of Clinton. Some homes in the village are destroyed. Wildfire crews from outside the province are on the way to help. But as Janella Hamilton reports, the BC Wildfire Service says its resources are stretched thin.
7: We're not expecting that things will quieten down.
8: Amanda Bennett Arrieta is with the Thompson-Nicola Regional District. She says while crews have not been able to assess wildfire damage near the village of Clinton, they have received reports of damages to homes and some commercial properties.
7: We know it's a difficult time, and we hope to get through this as quickly as possible.
8: Two aggressive, out-of-control wildfires, the Pear Lake and 59 Creek fires, have now merged near Highway 97. As of Sunday, there were more than 140 fires burning in BC. About 60 are out of control. Jean Strong is with the BC Wildfire Service. She says more ground and aerial crews are coming in from outside the province to help fight the fires.
9: There'll be 25 personnel from the Yukon and 66 from Alberta. In addition, after the long weekend, we're looking forward to welcoming over 100 personnel from Mexico.
8: In West Kelowna, crews gained enough ground to lift an evacuation alert affecting more than 5 500 properties. Renee Sterlaev says it's a reminder of how fast a wildfire can threaten their community.
10: All of a sudden, there was like a big flash. It was a massive lightning strike, and it was almost within 5 minutes. You could see the smoke billowing over the mountain.
8: Those wildfires prompting highway closures and air quality warnings for much of the province. Janelle Hamilton, CBC News, Vancouver.
6: A new study from the Canadian Medical Association is warning of doctor burnout. Some 10% of physicians have left the profession. A new study surveyed more than 400 ER doctors across Canada. Dr. Kristen DeWitt is an emergency physician and professor. She co-authored the paper.
11: Everybody commented on the increased workload and the deteriorating clinical care. And most physicians felt powerless to change that.
6: Advocates say the Canadian government needs to invest more in healthcare. Wildfires continue to ravage parts of France and Spain. French President Emmanuel Macron has called an emergency meeting as fire threatens Bordeaux. That fire did not get worse overnight. It is still about 15 kilometers away. But the weather could soon make this situation worse. Another heat wave and higher winds are expected tomorrow. In Spain, the crisis is growing. Crews battle a growing fire in Avila, a region in the west. Crews struggle to contain those flames. Authorities say this is the region's worst fire crisis in decades. More than 330,000 people have been displaced in France and Spain.
12: Bueno, miedo más que nada por lo que se pierde, por la naturaleza.
6: What really hurts is the emotional loss, says a woman in an emergency shelter. Spain's Prime Minister Pedro Sanchez is warning there are difficult days ahead. Indian authorities have suspended a policeman. They say the officer fired at students in a protest with an assault rifle. Videos uploaded by the students show a police officer in riot gear running towards demonstrators in Bihar state. The Cockroach Janta party has been leading protests, and the demonstrations recently led to the federal education minister resigning. In Israel, family, friends, and army soldiers attend a funeral for Israeli Mayor Yuval Ezra. Israeli settlers attacked several villages overnight in the occupied West Bank. It follows the death of two Israeli soldiers and four Palestinians. Two mosques were set on fire and buildings were vandalized with graffiti. On Friday, clashes broke out in the village of Tal. Palestinian authorities say settlers provoked the violence, but the Israeli military says shots were fired by both sides. The United Nations says dozens of Palestinians have been killed in settler-involved incidents since January. U.S. President Donald Trump has hit pause and canceled plans to escalate the war in Iran. There are reports suggesting a diminishing supply of U.S. munitions. The U.S. had previously been attacking Iran with missiles for nearly 2 weeks. Steve Futterman has more.
13: The U.S. may have a new concern in the war with Iran. Reports this weekend suggest American stockpiles of interceptor missiles are running low, and that could be playing a role in decisions about what to do next. On Friday, the U.S. paused its nightly bombing attacks. The New York Times says that decision was made in part because of the stockpile worries. Yesterday, White House officials rejected reports of any problems. UN Ambassador Mike Waltz said it's simply not true.
14: I want to be crystal clear. The U.S. military, and I've verified this every which way, has everything that it needs.
13: Still, the reports about concerns continue. One even suggested that in some cases, the U.S. has actually chosen not to intercept some Iranian projectiles because of the stockpile issue. The worries have been going on for months. Some stockpiles have reportedly fallen off by more than 50%. And it's not as if the supplies can be replenished just like that. It can take years.
15: There is not enough of them.
13: Tom Carrico is director of the Missile Defense Project.
15: The quantity of interceptors that have been expended and shot is shockingly high.
13: The U.S. says the reason for the bombing halt is that progress is being made in talks between the U.S. and Iran. And Donald Trump reiterated this weekend his claim that Iran, in his words, is begging to make a deal. Steve Futterman, CBC News, Los Angeles.
6: A shooting at a Seattle food festival has killed three people.
16: Boom, I see a crowd of people running in the background. So boom, I took off. Next thing I know, it was just everybody was running everywhere. People was falling over strollers. People was hiding. It was like everybody was fearing for their life.
6: A witness describes what happened when people heard the gunshots. Four people are injured, including a two-year-old child. The Bite of Seattle is an annual three-day festival. Hundreds of food and retail vendors and performers attend. The shooting started about 6 p.m. local time. The event was winding down. Tyrone Davis is Seattle's assistant police chief.
17: Thankfully, we had officers on the scene that were brave, went to those shots, and prevented more victims from being injured. Right now, we believe that we have no outstanding threat to the community. We do have one suspect that is being interviewed.
6: Davis says police are searching for a second suspect. Police say two people were shooting at each other. Authorities are not considering this a public attack on the festival. The Gordie Howe International Bridge officially opens to traffic today. The bridge will serve as a crucial trade link between Windsor, Ontario, and Detroit, Michigan. But it opens in the middle of strained trade discussions and new tariff threats from the U.S. Willie Lowry is in our Washington Bureau. And Willie, the ceremonial opening was on Friday. So what can we expect today?
18: So at noon today, vehicles will begin driving across the Gordie Howe International Bridge connecting Windsor and Detroit. Named, of course, after Mr. Hockey, Howe led the Detroit Red Wings to four Stanley Cups and remains a defining figure on both sides of the border. The bridge, meant to draw the two countries closer together, has instead tested and strained the bonds between Ottawa and Washington. U.S. President Donald Trump threatened to block the opening and force the two countries to negotiate revenue sharing from tolls, despite the fact that Canada paid for the $6.4 billion construction of the bridge. Under the new agreement, Canada will receive 50% of the net toll revenues for the first 15 years of the bridge's operation. The U.S. will receive the other half. U.S. officials were disinvited last week from the ceremonial opening after the U.S. threatened 50% tariffs on a range of Canadian exports. Trump lashed out on social media, saying the previous deal was, quote, terribly negotiated, and that the U.S. now gets 50% of the profit. Despite the drama surrounding the opening, for the first time in nearly a century, drivers will have a new way to cross the Detroit River and a new economic artery connecting the two countries. Cyclists and pedestrians will soon be able to enjoy the bridge as well, starting on August 5th.
6: Thank you, Willie.
18: My pleasure.
6: The CBC's Willie Lowry in Washington. That is the latest national and international news from World Report. I'm Marcia Young.

0: Good morning. I'm Arkish Schwabi. This is Morning North. Quite a bit of cloud in the forecast for this Monday morning. We'll get to the weather momentarily. And then we're going to talk about veterans living with chronic pain and other service-related conditions. They might be paying more out of pocket for cannabis. It's under a program of the federal government that's increasing or decreasing the coverage they get. We're going to hear more about that this half hour of the program. Also, we're going to talk about smoke and the economic impact it's having on our exposure. That's coming up a little later this half hour right now. Martha Dillman is here from our newsroom with our Northern headlines. Good morning, Martha.
1: Good morning, Marcus. The union representing wildland firefighters says this year is taking a toll on the workers themselves. A union official says morale is low, adding staff have been trying to improve the situation for workers for years. And two meteorite hunters have found remnants from a fireball that was seen across the region last month. The researchers, who are based in BC in the States, say it's the first time they found such a discovery in Canada. All that and more coming up. I'll be back at 7:30.
0: Temperatures in the mid to high teens right now across the Northeast, and you can expect daytime highs in the low to mid 20s, 22 to 24 for most areas. North Bay and Mattawa getting up to 26. And even along James Bay, a mix of sun and cloud with highs around 20. The rest of us mainly cloudy today with a pretty good chance of showers, possibly a thunderstorm. There is a wet weather system that's been tracking past through Gogama now. It's heading to the south and to the east. Might hit Temagami a little later this morning. You might get some thunderstorm activity there, but looks like most of the northeast could be hit with a bit of precipitation at some point today. Tomorrow's forecast calling for drier conditions with sunshine for most of the north. Mix of sun and cloud at the very least. Mind you, it still will be mainly cloudy from North Bay up Highway 11 through New Liskeard and Kirkland Lake, with temperatures tomorrow, much like today, 21 to 24. Attawapiskat a little cooler with a high tomorrow of 19 degrees. 16 right now in Wawa, Chapleau, Earlton, Kirkland Lake, all sitting at 16 degrees. Sault Ste. Marie is 19 this hour. Warm spot is Gore Bay with sunshine, 20 degrees on the island. In North Bay, it's sort of misty and 18 degrees. Timmins, Kapuskasing, casing both cloudy, 17. Hearst is 15. And our cool spot is Attawapiskat with cloud at 8 degrees. In Toronto, mostly cloudy, 19 this morning. Here in Sudbury, it is misty at 17 degrees. Forecast high for Sudbury today is 24. And that brings the time on Morning North to 13 past 7.

0: Veterans Affairs Canada has changed how much it pays veterans using its Cannabis for Medical Purposes program. Back in April, the federal government dropped how much it would cover from $8.50 a gram to $6 a gram. Now, while that may seem like a small change, it does mean that medical cannabis is going to become an out-of-pocket expense for veterans. And there are 32,000 of them getting cannabis through this program, a program that's been around for some 20 years. The CBC's Olivia Pizzuco-Ennis is in our studio now with more on this story. Good morning, Olivia.
1: Good morning, Marcus.
0: So how is this change going to affect the way veterans use medical cannabis?
1: Well, the Veterans Affairs reimbursement change is indexed to the cost of dried cannabis flower, so what you would smoke. And most patients don't use it that way. They prefer edibles like gummies. So I spoke to Amy Green. She's the founder of Veterans Wellness Alliance, and she also served in the Canadian Armed Forces for 14 years. She told me that the reduced coverage means that veterans like her are now looking for higher potency THC products to get more bang for their buck. She's a mom of four, and she wants to be able to pick up her kids from school in the afternoon without smelling like cannabis. So instead, she uses CBD oil and topical products for her chronic shoulder strain, which is an injury that she sustained on her last tour in Afghanistan. Green says that there's another problem, especially in places like Northern Ontario, and that's because here we have fewer doctors who have enough knowledge to prescribe cannabis, if any.
2: Veterans Affairs provides us no access of service or no doctor at all. So it's either your family doctor or you do have to find a clinic such as Canna Connect that have all of the online doctors that simply do cannabis prescribing. That's where the disconnect is. It's a dinosaur model and it hasn't really evolved. The sad part is that I'm hearing is that everybody now has to increase their dosage. So say they were at 3, now they're saying, well, you have to be increased to a 5 gram in order to get enough coverage for all the products that you want. So, I mean, I think Veterans Affairs was hopeful that they would see a decline in cost, but I see the opposite is in the push is everybody saying you need to increase your script. If you were a 3 gram user to a 5 to 7, all the way up to 10 in order to ensure that you have enough products. And I think it's almost backwards.
1: And by the way, that Canna Connect clinic that she mentions there, the closest one of those specialized clinics is a 4-hour drive south of Sudbury. And Green also told me that a lot of her fellow veterans have gone through opioid withdrawal. Some of them have been prescribed methadone to help with withdrawal symptoms. That drug is pretty hard to wean off of. Cannabis has been a part of some of those veterans' treatment programs. And Green told me that it's easier to get cannabis delivered than it is to line up at methadone clinics with other opioid users. She says that other vets have told her they're upping their opioid use because they are now getting less cannabis.
2: So from my understanding is they're tapering, so lowering the dose of the methadone and then increasing, you know, the titration or the dosage of the cannabis. Just trying to improve their quality of life overall, so that they don't go back to a harder drug. Like a buffer or soft place, because we know that, again, I always ask that question of when does someone stop using methadone?
0: And what does the science say about cannabis as an alternative for opioid use?
1: I spoke to David Story about that. He's a doctoral candidate in clinical psychology at Memorial University in Newfoundland. For about 5 years, he's been researching chronic pain, veteran mental health, and the use of cannabis for medical purposes. And he also has firsthand experience with chronic pain. Story served in the Canadian Armed Forces for 14 years and deployed overseas 4 times throughout his career. He now spends his time helping out military and RCMP veterans through his research and clinical practice.
3: Cannabis use medicinally has opioid-sparing effects. So a lot of patients can reduce or fully eliminate their use of opioids to manage pain and replace that just with. In a lot of cases, it'll replace all of a patient's other medications. So, all of their pain medications, a lot of times other medications they might be using for sleep or for mental health conditions. A lot of patients end up substituting, 2, 3, 4 different medications for cannabis. And although the cannabis does have side effects, often they are, of a less severe and more tolerable nature than some of the other side effects these individuals may have been experiencing up to that point.
1: And Story's latest study about medicinal cannabis among Canadian Veterans Who Live with Pain is coming out soon.
0: What does David Story think about this recent change of cannabis benefits cutting back from $8.50 to $6 a gram?
1: Well, I asked him, and here's what he said.
3: For veterans who are already part of the program and availing of it, are fairly reliant on its daily use to help manage their symptoms, for those that are finding it helpful, I think it's going to be a huge impact, especially with the current financial climate and inflation. It's going to be a huge strain on a lot of veterans. And I think the danger is that, you reduce the coverage for that, but then what do you replace it with in terms of providing support and treatment for these veterans, right? So if you're not going to reimburse the cost of the medication they're using, in this case, medical cannabis, then are you going to make sure that they have access to, integrated pain management services?
0: Olivia, what did you hear from veterans in the North about this?
1: I spoke to Matt O'Flynn, who lives in Sudbury. He's a veteran of the Royal Canadian Navy who enlisted back in 2018 and was medically released 4 years later in 2022. He's been on Veterans Affairs Cannabis for Medical Purposes program for 2 years now, but it took him 2 years to get coverage. And he said waiting is hard for the many veterans on a fixed income.
4: I really genuinely feel for anybody that's stuck in that right now, because it's anxiety provoking and it can be very financially challenging to navigate. So I don't doubt that for one second that there's individuals struggling with that across the country.
0: And what about the cannabis industry? Are they saying anything about the change that Veteran Affairs is making?
1: Well, I spoke to Rick Savoni about this. He's the vice president of global affairs at Aurora Cannabis. Aurora is a major supplier to the medical cannabis program for veterans.
5: So we did warn Veterans Affairs Canada that by reducing the price of coverage, they're going to be putting more focus on the cheapest available products that are in the market, Veterans Affairs Canada will come out directly and say that they want people to choose the cheapest products on the market, without recognizing that the cheapest available products in the market are not necessarily the products that veterans choose. Veterans tend to choose more edibles, more extracts, more topicals than the recreational market. They tend to choose mid-level potency products. So, a product that is not necessarily a high-potency product. They tend to choose more of those than the recreational market.
1: Veterans have told me that they are shopping around for bargains between suppliers, but there's no generic pharmaceutical brand for cannabis like there is for prescription drug. I'll pick that up. Veterans have told me that they're shopping around for bargains between suppliers, but there's no generic pharmaceutical brand for cannabis like there is for prescription drugs.
0: What about Veterans Affairs Canada? What do they say about the changes to this program?
1: I asked Veterans Affairs how they came to the decision to cut back on the cannabis program. Here's some of what Josh Buchert of Veterans Affairs Canada had to say in a statement. The April 2026 adjustment was based on a review of current market prices, reimbursement trends, and industry information. The updated rate better reflects today's market while helping ensure the long-term sustainability of the benefit. I also asked them about how veterans are reaching for higher potency cannabis with the new rollback. Veterans Affairs said that decisions regarding treatment, including the type of product and cannabinoid content, remains the responsibility of the veterans healthcare practitioner and not Veterans Affairs.
0: Okay. Olivia, appreciate the report. Thanks so much.
1: Thank you.
0: That's CBC reporter Olivia Pizzuco-Ennis in our Sudbury studio. If you want to read more about this story, you can go to our website, cbc.ca/Sudbury. That brings the time on Morning North to 22 past 7.

0: do have the news coming up at half past. Only one forest fire burning out of control here in the Northeast. There are several still in northwestern Ontario with hundreds of people evacuated. Out in British Columbia, fire crews are at capacity as wildfires now are merging, forcing a lot of people to leave their homes. And air quality has been an issue, not only here in the Northeast, but across the country and even down into the U.S. Now, a recent report is bringing the cost of exposure to wildfire smoke, both health and economic, into sharper focus. Dave Sawyer is principal economist at the Canadian Climate Institute, author of this report, and joins us now from Cars, Ontario. Good morning.
1: Marcus, good morning.
0: So what did your analysis find about the health effects of exposure to wildfire smoke?
1: Yeah, we found two things, really. So since 2019, we're at a new level of smoke exposure. The data really shows this. And I think our lived experience, we all know this, right? That we're seeing more wildfire smoke in the air and we're hearing about it more. And so things have changed. And secondly, that increased exposure is leading to all kinds of health effects. So there's two types of health effects. The first are sort of the acute daily impacts of smoke. So respiratory disease, hard time breathing, can't go outside and have fun and go to the soccer game. That all has a cost. And then secondly, premature death. So the long shadow of this exposure basically contributes to premature death. It's kind of morbid, but it's a toxic substance we're breathing in.
0: What about the economic cost of this smoke? Are you able to calculate that at all?
1: Yes, and we can calculate some of it. Some of it's hard to calculate. So the hospital room visits, the lost soccer days, people value that stuff pretty easily. We can figure that out. You reduce the enjoyment you have outside, and economists can figure that out. And then the bigger cost really is premature death. People value life. We want to live longer. So economists have figured out ways to assess that and put a dollar value on it. And that helps us make choices about where do we put our money for prevention and do we put stoplights in certain intersections, that sort of thing. So yeah, people really don't want to die early.
0: Right. So what is the cost of this recent smoke? Do you know?
1: Yeah. So

0: Yeah, so not all of it ends up in the market, right? So the stuff we value about premature death is really sort of more of an intangible cost. It's a real value. I mean, we value it, but it doesn't enter in the economy. The stuff that does enter into the economy is a drag on productivity, does pull the GDP down, increases government budgets. So we have to think about insurance, health insurance, prevention insurance. Governments need to invest in forest fire prevention, invest in flood control, and all these sorts of things that frankly are increasing in cost in time.
1: The Prime Minister, Mark Carney, insists that the government is committed to creating a low carbon economy, but he says that in the meantime, carbon is part of our economy, oil and gas. Given your report, what do you think policymakers should do?
0: Yeah, we do a lot of work on what does it cost companies and what does it cost households. So the carbon policy for the oil and gas sector right now, under the new plan by the Prime Minister and the Premier of Alberta, works out to be about 16 cents a barrel in balance sheet impacts. You know, so a timbit a barrel on $90, the price today is about $85 US for a barrel of oil. The costs aren't that significant. So we think of, pollution control, reducing emissions as insurance, so that we don't have more of these events and it doesn't get worse, frankly, over the next, decade or so.
1: Do you think we're doing enough to prepare ourselves, to prepare our economy, to prepare our country for more events like this?
0: No, so not at all, unfortunately. So prevention really pays. So we've calculated this ratio of 13 to 1. So for every dollar we put into prevention, flood control, reducing the risk of communities burning down from fires, there's a $13 payback. So there's this big payback associated with being more proactive about adapting. I mean, Canada's national adaptation strategy now doesn't even identify wildfire smoke as a risk. And so governments have to get more thoughtful and start targeting money to basically prevent disasters and the costs associated with it.
1: All right. Well, leave it there. Appreciate you joining us today. Thanks so much.
0: Thank you, sir.
1: That is Dave Sawyer, principal economist at the Canadian Climate Institute. He's author of this new report, Reached Him in Cars, Ontario. If you have any thoughts on this or anything else you hear in the program, by all means, reach out, give us a call on our TalkBack line or send us a text. TalkBack is toll-free, 1-800-461-1138, 1-800-461-1138. Our text line is 249-377-4153, 249-377-4153. Coming up in the next half hour, we're going to tell you about a new book that explores how a Canadian mining company, Inco, tried and largely failed to open a big nickel mine in the South Pacific in New Caledonia. We're going to talk to the author of a book called Inco in Paradise, and we'll give away a copy of that book as well. If you're interested, you just have to tell us why, and we'll put your name in the draw for the book. So that's still ahead. The time now, 7:30.
2: This is CBC News. From our studio in Sudbury, good morning. I'm Martha Dillman. Veterans in Northern Ontario and across the country are concerned about a recent change to their benefits. Veterans Affairs Canada is now reimbursing them less for medicinal cannabis. This spring, the federal government department started covering up to $6 per gram, down from $8.50. Matt O'Flynn is a veteran with the Royal Canadian Navy living in Sudbury. He was medically discharged in 2022 and has been part of the Veterans Affairs Cannabis Program for 2 years.
3: So I use it myself for PTSD. I noticed I was really having a hard time with sleep, nightmares. I was having a really hard time falling asleep. I also have a lot of physical pain just from carrying a lot of stress associated with PTSD. Muscles really tighten up my neck and upper back. They're very tight, very painful. I kind of wear my shoulders up to my ears quite a bit. So it just helps kind of bring that tension down a little bit and helps me relax.
2: Veterans groups are concerned because many of their members lived on a fixed income and could turn to harder drugs for treatment. In a statement, Veterans Affairs Canada says it dropped how much it covers for

0: cannabis to match the declining market price for marijuana. Nishkanaga First Nation remains under a state of emergency due to the region's wildfires. The Northwestern community has sent more than 140 of its most vulnerable members to Mississauga due to concerns surrounding smoke and supply chain disruptions affecting the First Nation. While the situation has stabilized, the community's chief says its concerns aren't being taken seriously by the province. The CBC's Sarah Law reports.
1: Nishkanaga's chief, Gary Kusi, says he felt disrespected during his meeting with the Provincial Emergency Operations Center last week. He says the ministry's representatives dismissed his leadership's concerns. Their next call isn't scheduled until Thursday.
2: They have to know better. They have to understand the community.
1: Wildfire activity has prompted several highway closures throughout the region. Kusi says he wasn't told about this in advance, which meant essential supplies weren't delivered to Nishkanaga in time.
2: Our food was outdated by the time it got there.
1: The transportation issue has been resolved, but Kwesi says Nishkanaga is still playing catch-up. A spokesperson for Ontario's Minister of Emergency Preparedness says it's actively working to secure supplies and equipment for Nishkanaga. They say the chief will be updated directly. Still, Kwesi says the province needs to be more responsive.
2: That way we don't have challenges like this, and they should have better communication.
1: Kwesi says he hopes evacuees can return to Nishkanaga early next week. Sarah Law, CBC News, Thunder Bay.
0: Meanwhile, while the Northern Ontario wildfire situation has improved thanks to recent rain and humidity, a union representative says the season is still taking its toll on the firefighters themselves. The 2026 fire season has led to a number of evacuations, as well as property losses and air quality warnings. Noah Friedman, a veteran wildland firefighter and vice president of OPSU Local 703, says morale among firefighters is low. He says the impact the fires are having on communities and people in the region is making the firefighters feel worthless.
3: When you don't have the basic resources to make sure that communities are protected and things like this happen, it makes us incredibly sad for the communities that, you know, not only the ones that were lost, but the ones who all had to flee.
0: Friedman says morale among firefighters is also low because they've seen the issues with the provincial wildfire system and have been trying to improve things for years. But he says the province has not made any significant changes to make things better. Remnants from a fireball that was seen by dozens across northeastern Ontario last month have been recovered. Videos that have since gone viral show a meteor breaking apart in the atmosphere on June the 19th. Two meteorite hunters recently discovered several of the rocks from that event on Coburn Island. The remote island is in Lake Huron, just west of Manitoulin Island, and is mostly uninhibited. Dave Kenny and his colleague Anton Clemens recovered the rocks. Kenny says getting to the island was just as challenging as finding the fragments.
4: I had a friend who luckily had a sailboat that could accommodate two passengers. So we arranged for that sailboat to meet us in Meldrum Bay and take us over to the east side of Coburn Island.
0: Kenny says he's hunted for meteorites all over the world, and this was his first find on Canadian soil. And stay tuned to CBC Radio 1. You'll hear more about that story coming up after 8 on Morning North. And that's your CBC News to this hour. I'm Martha Dillman. For the latest information, visit our website at cbc.ca/Sudbury or download the CBC News app. We're going to go to Marcus, who has stepped outside with a look at today's forecast.
5: I just find it amazing that they'd be able to find the size of a golf ball on an entire massive island.
0: And, as you said, a needle in a haystack. I heard they were going there and I was like, well, good luck finding it. But they pulled through and they did it.
5: Well,
0: so.
5: I don't know how. It's a tiny, anyway, it's just sort of remarkable. And I'm looking forward to hearing more about that. Alex Flood, our reporter, and Sault Ste. Marie spoke with them. So
0: that's right. We've got some pictures on our website of just how small these fragrants are.
5: How do they know? Well, I guess they test them afterwards.
0: They test them, but he's got a quarter beside it just to show the size difference. It wasn't like he was looking for a big boulder or something. something. It was.
5: And so when you're just, walking along on the island and you say, oh, well, there's a meteorite there, or there's a meteorite. Like, come on. Like, I call me a skeptic, but apparently that's what they found. And we're going to hear more about that in the next half hour of the program. Pretty lucky, I would say, to find it. But maybe they, of course, they know what they're looking for. You might have fog around St. Joseph Island this morning to deal with. Around Lake Superior, there's a bit of fog and a fog advisory issued for the Wawa area down to Agawa Bay, near zero visibility possible at times. Even here in Sudbury, it looks like if you're wearing glasses, that they might be, you think they're dirty just because it is a little misty here. There's a bit of haze in the city. It is humid around the northeast. We've got mist around Sault Ste. Marie, North Bay as well. Generally cloudy skies are in the forecast for the northeast, with temperatures in the 20s for the James Bay coast, right around 20. Might get some sunshine in the far north, but most of us will be somewhere between 22 and 24. A little warmer for North Bay and Mattawa, up to 26 degrees today. Could get a shower, possibly a thunderstorm. There is one wet system that's passed through the Gogama area. It's heading southeastward, so towards Tomogamy. North Bay could get a shower a little later this morning, so we'll be tracking that while we're on the air this morning. Tomorrow's forecast is calling for a drier weather and clear weather, sunshine, mix of sun and cloud. The James Bay coast will be the coolest, high of 19 for Attawapiskat. The rest of us from 21 to 24. Still a fair bit of cloud from more eastern areas from North Bay up Highway 11 through Nulliskirt and Kirkland Lake. Likely mainly cloudy on Tuesday. 20 degrees. That's the hottest in the north right now on Manitoulin Island. With sunshine, it is 20. Most of the north is in the high teens. Wawa, Chapleau, Kirkland Lake, all at 16 degrees. Sault Ste. Marie is 19 right now. North Bay, 18. Earlton, Timmins, Kapuskasing at 17. Attawapiskat's the one outlier, cloudy and cool, 8 degrees in Attawapiskat. Down in Toronto, it's cloudy, 19 degrees. Here in Sudbury, with mist, it's 18. And we're expecting a high today of 24 degrees. And that brings the time on Morning North to 21 before 8.
6: Good morning. Here's a quick look at sports. I'm Scott Reger. Toronto swimmer Josh Liendo and Halifax gymnast Ellie Black added gold medals to Canada's tally at the Commonwealth Games yesterday. Liendo defended his men's 100-meter butterfly title before Black became the first person to win two all-around gymnastics crowns at the Games. Canada enters today's competition in Glasgow with 9 medals. That's good for 6th place overall among all nations. And there's hope for more hardware today as Ethan Katzberg out of Nanaimo, BC, the defending hammer throw gold medalist from the Paris Olympics, will compete in the final. That goes at around 3 Eastern time, noon Pacific today. Over to football, where Jose Maltos Diaz kicked 2 field goals and a single in the final 3 minutes in lifting the East Division-leading Montreal Alouettes to a 31-18 CFL victory over Hamilton. The Alouettes improved to 6-1. The Ticats fall to 3-4 on the season. And in baseball, Max Scherzer will celebrate his 42nd birthday today on the mound as he starts for the Blue Jays when they open up a 3-game set against the host Washington Nationals. Scherzer hasn't played in a major league game since June 10th because of a thumb injury. Left-hander Andrew Alvarez will pitch for the Nationals. The Jays lost 2 of 3 weekend games at Fenway Park against Boston. That's sports. I'm Scott Reger.

0: You're listening to the Monday edition of Morning North on CBC Radio 1 in Northern Ontario. Are you on holidays this week? Are you unplugging at all? Turning off the phone, forgetting about social media? Some try. Is it good enough to make you feel happy? We're going to talk about that a little later this half hour and detoxing topic of conversation. Right now, we're going to talk about maybe spending some time in the Pacific, the South Pacific. There are connections between Sudbury and the country of New Caledonia, French territory off the coast of Australia, and it has to do with mining. Now, mining is rarely just about the minerals. There is so much wrapped into the industry, environmental concerns, political relations between different countries, and the mining company from Sudbury, Inco, learned that firsthand. For about 30 years, it tried to build a mine in New Caledonia. The idea never worked out like planned. The political impacts may have even come back to Canada in a most interesting way. Now, that story is the focus of a new book. It's called Inco in Paradise. It's written by university professor at Nipissing U, Robert Gendron. I spoke with him about the book. Why did Inco want to expand into New Caledonia?
1: Because in New Caledonia is essentially one big lump of nickel. It's home to about 25% of the world's nickel reserves. Well, some say closer to 15. But it's a really big source of nickel. And in the 1960s, when Inco was beginning to look beyond Canada for sources of nickel, New Caledonia was an obvious choice.
0: It's a French territory, an island off of Australia. What was the response from the government to this idea?
1: The government of France wasn't particularly enthusiastic, particularly by the early 1960s. There was some initial receptiveness to Inco's interest, but by the early 1960s, the government of Charles de Gaulle became convinced that Inco represented a threat at the expansion of American or North American economic interests, political interests, even cultural interests that might ultimately threaten French interests in the South Pacific.
0: Were they interested at mining themselves at all, the French?
1: The French, well, that was the other part of the story. There was a big French company based out of New Caledonia called Société Le Nickel that was the third largest nickel company in the world in the 1960s. And so the other side of the coin was that if Inco was able to invest in New Caledonia, they worried that it would strengthen Inco and further weaken Société Le Nickel's position in the industry, so weaken a French company.
0: There was a growing independence movement in New Caledonia at the time to get away from the French. How did that factor into the story?
1: Well, it wasn't yet an independence movement. That didn't happen until the 1970s. But there was an autonomous movement that had emerged in the 1950s and into the 1960s that sought greater self-government from France, rather than independence at that point. And one of the ways that they pursued autonomy or greater autonomy and control over their own affairs was through broadening and expanding the nickel industry in New Caledonia. And they in particular wanted to do that by breaking Société Le Nickel's monopoly over the industry and allowing foreign companies, especially Inco, in particular Inco, to invest there. Now, the problem for that meant was that because the autonomous party, Union Caledonienne, was the governing party in New Caledonia at the time, they were pushing quite hard for Inco to come to New Caledonia. And that just increased the French government's perception that Inco was a threat because they were so closely linked to the autonomous party, which seemed to be working against French interests. That just sort of further antagonized de Gaulle and his French officials.
0: Well, and de Gaulle was upset, clearly, but your research shows that these political tensions may have reverberated all the way back to Canada. What did you find there?
1: Well, it was quite interesting that, and this is something that, you know, has never really come up before, but at the exact same time, particularly by 1966, 1967, that was when the tension in New Caledonia over whether or not Inco would have a role to play in the nickel industry there, that was being played out. At exactly that same time, Charles de Gaulle was considering whether or not to come to Canada, and specifically Quebec, for Expo 67. Now, you may recall that Expo 67 was the very famous occasion when Charles de Gaulle stood on the balcony of City Hall in Montreal and declared, Vive le Québec libre.
2: Vive le Québec! Vive le Québec libre!
1: Well, what I've discovered is that the exact same time that he was making the decision to come to Quebec or not, or what he was going to do in Quebec when he got here, he was also dealing, often on the same day, with events in New Caledonia and with Inco. And so there's a really strong connection, although not a smoking gun, that and because there was this perception that Inco, and through Inco Canada, seemed to be interfering in the internal affairs of New Caledonia, that maybe the gloves were off, that it was permissible or possible for him to do the same sort of thing when he came to Canada. So I certainly think that there was a contributing factor that New Caledonia was on his mind at the same time as he was trying to figure out what to do in Quebec and to come out in favor of Quebec independence.
0: Do we know what Canadians thought about this overseas mine project?
1: Canadians didn't tend to think much of it at all. They didn't tend to have much of an interest in foreign investments from an official sort of political perspective. But there were certainly concerns. One of the big concerns was that as Canadian companies, and there were a few of them, not many, but a few, like Inco, started to look abroad for investments, there were real concerns that might cost jobs in Canada. That was one of the big concerns, for example, for the Steelworkers Union in Sudbury, was that, well, if Inco is going to be investing in New Caledonia, new mines or refineries in New Caledonia, will that mean less work in places like Sudbury? So it was kind of a mixed bag.
0: Did Inco ever end up mining nickel in New Caledonia?
1: They did. The ultimate goal for Inco as a result of this project was a big deposit of nickel around the Goro deposits in the south of the Grande Terre, which is the main island. Now, there was an abortive attempt to set up a company in the late 1960s, early 1970s, that collapsed fairly quickly for a variety of reasons. And so in the time period that I'm examining, Inco never succeeded in really getting a nickel project off the ground. And that was right up until till 1990 or so. But in the mid-1990s, it did succeed in initiating a project around Goro. But that was only after political authority was devolved down to the back down to the New Caledonian authorities themselves.
0: What lessons do you think mining companies can take from the Inco experience, this story?
1: Well, the relationship with local authorities and national authorities is obviously key, right? Nowadays, we talk about things like social license, where companies need to get everybody on board so that they can, before they can pursue a project. Well, that played out throughout Inco's whole story from the 1960s to the 1990s. The local authorities, the local people seemed to want Inco, but the French metropolitan authorities didn't want them. So that kind of, it's not always just about the mining. It's not always just about the economics. Politics plays a big part of the story as well. And the other thing I think that's really interesting for this moment now is because we live now, unfortunately, in more of we're seeing a resurgence of protectionism. This isn't really anything new. A big part of the Inco story in New Caledonia was a French desire to protect French industry and French interests over American ones or global ones. And so that's nothing new, what we're seeing now, but it has posed enormous challenges. And again, of course, the other part of it is that, you've always got to take into consideration things like the social costs, the environmental costs, as well as increasingly the impacts of mining on indigenous peoples as well. So some of these stories, I mean, they're very old stories. They're not particularly new.
0: All right. Well, I really appreciate you sharing a bit about the book, though. Thanks so much for your time.
1: Thank you, Marcus.
0: That's Robin Gendron, history professor at Nipissing University in North Bay, and he's written a book. It's called Inco in Paradise. It's about how Sudbury's mining giant tried to expand into French New Caledonia. Now, the book is coming out in August, but we have a copy to give away to a lucky listener. If you'd like the book, just call our talkback line and tell us why. We'll put your name into the draw. The number for our talkback line is 1-800-461-1138. That's 1-800-461-1138.

0: We've got the news coming up in about 8 minutes from now at 8 o'clock here on CBC Radio 1. Next half hour, we're off to Coburn Island to talk about the meteorites that actually were found on the island, the meteorites that fell back in June. First, we're just going to spend some time outdoors because it's good for us, right? Being outside has always given folks a sense of pleasure, that fresh air, taking a bike ride or walking through the woods. Some exercise doesn't hurt either. But researchers at Brock University suggest more of us are now getting outside because of what it does to our brains. It's an escape from our digital lives. Aaron Sharp is an associate professor in the Department of Recreation and Leisure Studies and joins us now to talk about it. Good morning, Aaron.
1: Good morning.
0: Let's start with a why. Why do we need to get outside into nature, do you think?
1: I think nature provides us with a really helpful break from our digital worlds, which we've really just become so much more immersed in. It just gives us a chance to let our brains calm down a little bit from all of the attention demanding stimulation that they're receiving through social media and other forms of electronic interactions.
0: Can't you get that by just lying on the couch and closing your eyes?
1: Yeah, good point. You can in some ways, but there's something that's even more beneficial about heading outdoors and being near nature. There's something that, you know, being in nature, the environment that you're in, researchers have found that it actually changes how your brain is working. It's time in nature, and it doesn't even take very much time. It can even be just a few minutes being in nature. Our brain waves start to shift. We start to see more alpha waves and theta waves, and those are the brain waves we associate with being relaxed and alert. We see the activity in the brains shifting from the stress areas to areas where we can do more contemplation and reflection. And so there's just sort of this cascading of effects that come with being in and near nature.
0: Can that work in an urban environment as well?
1: Yeah, it can. It's more about not the expansive setting or even the amount of time you're in. It's more about tuning in to the environment around you. And there's something about nature where that, in terms of the mental health effects, is, you know, nature's full of patterns. It's full of very familiar patterns. There's interesting things to look at, but it's not overwhelming. And those are the kinds of things you can find close to home. You know, you can pay attention to a tree. You can stop and smell a flower, and those will be beneficial mentally for you.
0: In what way? What does it do for us?
1: Well, there's something about that kind of environment that it has like the right amount of attentional demand. So it draws on our cognitive resources, but it doesn't take all of them. So it leaves a little bit of cognitive space for us to process other thoughts that we have. It's just a place that has things that are interesting and fascinating, but still coherent. So it's not a chaotic space, and that our brains find really calming.
0: Do you do this, Aaron?
1: Yes, I do. I almost start every day with some time in nature.
0: Like in what way? What do you do, and how does it help, do you think?
1: I spend every morning rowing. And so in those, I get to see the sun come up. I get to be on the water. So I get to feel the wind. I get to see the ripples on the water. And those are really, for me, a great way to start the day. It's rejuvenating and replenishing, and sort of fills up my cognitive resources to start me off for the day.
0: What's the danger if people don't get out? And I'm thinking of young people in particular.
1: Yeah, well, I think young people are starting to recognize how it's affecting them and are starting to look for it. Dangers are, you know, it's, we don't really then have, we're missing out on an opportunity to help us manage our stress and anxiety that's right here in front of us. So it's just something that's available right outside of our doors that can be helpful to us.
0: All right. Well, I appreciate you joining us this morning. Thanks so much.
1: Thank you.
0: That's Aaron Sharp, Associate Professor in the Department of Recreation and Leisure Studies at Brock University. And I'd love to hear your thoughts on this. Where do you go? What do you do to get away from your screens? Do you take your screens into nature with you? Or just what sort of experience have you had and when it comes to being out in the wild, and how has it helped you? If you've got a story to share, you can share it on our talkback line, 1-800-461-1138. Or if you want to use your screen, you can text us, 249-377-4153. That's 249-377-4153. And speaking of getting outside, next half hour, we're going to meet a couple of people who travel quite a distance to take an adventure in our region. They were looking for meteorites and found some. So that story is still ahead. Martha Dillman is here with a look ahead to our 8:30 news.
2: Thank you, Marcus. While the wildfire situation has improved throughout the region, the union representing workers fighting those fires says the overall season has been tough on workers. The union says it's been working to try and address outstanding issues, but says the province hasn't made any significant changes to improve working conditions. That story and others coming up in the regional news.
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1: I'm Garby Bailey, in for Tom Power. 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Driving in your car. She'll tell you how starting as a street performer prepared her for the biggest moments in her career.
0: 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The CBC News is next. Coming up in half an hour, it's The Current.
2: I'm Rebecca Zanbergen. Threats of a blocked opening, fights over revenue, separate opening ceremonies. The Gordie Howe Bridge between Ontario and Michigan is contentious. Mayors on either side of the border, but why the bridge is needed, coming up on The Current.
3: This is World Report. Good morning. I'm Marcia Young. The wildfires in Spain and France are showing no signs of easing. Fire is threatening Bordeaux. It is France's largest wine region. And French President Emmanuel Macron has called an emergency cabinet meeting. In Spain, Prime Minister Pedro Sanchez is warning of difficult days ahead. More than 300,000 people in both France and Spain have been forced from their homes. William Denslow has more from Bordeaux.
4: The battle continues. Crews wrestle with a wildfire near Bordeaux that has burned more than 40,000 hectares of land, roughly four times the size of Paris. Sunday night was relatively stable, according to local officials. Welcome news after strong winds on Saturday evening forced a further 50,000 people to evacuate across five regional municipalities. But the winds remain strong and unpredictable. This and the incredibly dry weather conditions is complicating the efforts of firefighters on the ground. Meanwhile, in Spain, firefighters are also working to put out wildfires around Madrid and Valencia, where officials say the fire is out of control. Over 100,000 people have been forced to evacuate.
5: As we were leaving, the smoke was already coming in and ash was falling. We ended up packing almost in the dark. We were in a hurry. Thankfully, my daughter and my nephew helped me gather everything.
4: Crews here in France fighting the blaze are working tirelessly to cut trees and remove brush, to remove ammunition for the fire and stop its march towards Bordeaux. The fire is at the gates, according to officials, but the mayor says there are currently no plans to execute an evacuation order for the more than 800,000 people living in the area. Temperatures are expected to pick up throughout the week, further complicating the task of firefighters. William Denslow for CBC News, Bordeaux.
3: Indian authorities have suspended a policeman. They say the officer fired his assault rifle in a crowd of student protesters. Videos uploaded showed students with an officer with an AK-47 running towards the demonstrators in Bihar State. The officer is seen firing at least three shots in the air. The Cockroach Janta Party has been marching against an exam leak scandal. The demonstrations led to the resignation of the federal education minister. Palestinian officials say Israeli settlers set fire to two mosques in the occupied West Bank. A separate incident left four Palestinians and two Israelis dead on Friday. Palestinian authorities say Israeli settlers attacked the mosques and vandalized buildings. It is the latest in a series of incidents this year. Anna Cunningham reports.
6: There is mourning on both sides. The burial of one Israeli soldier killed in a shooting Friday near the Palestinian village of Tal. For Palestinians too, there is grief as they bury their relatives. This latest violence in the occupied West Bank started Friday. Palestinian authorities say villagers came out of their homes to confront Israeli settlers. What followed was a shootout and deadly clashes. Houses and cars set on fire, and early Sunday, Palestinian leaders say Israeli settlers set fire to mosques. The United Nations and the Palestinian Authority say dozens of Palestinians have been killed in similar clashes this year. Milena Ansari is director of the Occupied Palestinian Territory Department at Physicians for Human Rights, an Israeli human rights organization.
4: She says nowadays they're seeing more heavily armed settlers.
7: There's in a way a real change in the pattern of severity of violence.
4: One Palestinian visitor from Miami in the US says he fought Israeli settlers on a neighbor's porch.
8: They came ready. Like this time, it's scary.
4: The Israeli Prime Minister Benjamin Netanyahu says he ordered the military to search Palestinian villages in the West Bank, seize weapons and make arrests, adding they are prepared to act against what he described as nests of terror. His government opposes Palestinian statehood and has expedited Israeli settlements in the disputed territory, a move seen as illegal under international law. Anna Cunningham, CBC News, London.
3: U.S. President Donald Trump has hit pause and canceled plans to escalate the war in Iran. There are reports suggesting a diminishing supply of U.S. munitions. The U.S. had been attacking Iran with missiles for nearly 2 weeks. Steve Futterman has more.
9: The U.S. may have a new concern in the war with Iran. Reports this weekend suggest American stockpiles of interceptor missiles are running low, and that could be playing a role in decisions about what to do next. On Friday, the U.S. paused its nightly bombing attacks. The New York Times says that decision was made in part because of the stockpile worries. Yesterday, White House officials rejected reports of any problems. UN Ambassador Mike Waltz said it's simply not true.
10: I want to be crystal clear. The U.S. military, and I've verified this every which way, has everything that it needs.
9: Still, the reports about concerns continue. One even suggested that in some cases, the U.S. has actually chosen not to intercept some Iranian projectiles because of the stockpile issue. The worries have been going on for months. Some stockpiles have reportedly fallen off by more than 50%. And it's not as if the supplies can be replenished just like that. It can take years.
11: There is not enough of them.
9: Tom Carrico is director of the Missile Defense Project.
11: The quantity of interceptors that have been expended and shot is shockingly high.
9: The U.S. says the reason for the bombing halt is that progress is being made in talks between the U.S. and Iran. And Donald Trump reiterated this weekend his claim that Iran, in his words, is begging to make a deal. Steve Futterman, CBC News, Los Angeles.
3: A new study from the Canadian Medical Association Journal is warning of doctor burnout. Some 10% of physicians surveyed left the profession. The study surveyed more than 400 ER doctors across Canada. Dr. Kristen DeWitt is an emergency physician and professor. She co-authored the paper.
12: Everybody commented on the increased workload and the deteriorating clinical care. And most physicians felt powerless to change that.
3: Advocates say the Canadian government needs to invest more in healthcare. Three by-elections may be a test for Prime Minister Mark Carney's Liberals. In BC, Ontario and Quebec, people will be going to the polls August 31st. The CBC's Megan Fitzpatrick is in the Parliamentary Bureau with more on this. Megan, what is at stake here?
13: Well, a lot at stake, especially for the Liberals. As things stand, they have 171 seats in the House of Commons. So because of how the numbers are expected to play out, because of some other upcoming vacancies, they need to win at least one of these races to maintain their technical majority. But if they win two or even all three, it will obviously give them more of a cushion when it comes to the slim majority government they have. So lots of at stake for them. The Ontario and BC seats are pretty strong Liberal ones, so it would be an upset if they lost those. The Quebec seat up for by-election could be more of a battle. It is a Conservative seat, and the Conservatives have held it since 2018. But the other parties have won it from time to time in years past as well, including the Liberals. So that really will be the key race to watch here. Can the Liberals flip it or not? For the Conservatives, losing that seat would be a blow to them, especially after losing some of their MPs who have crossed the floor to the Liberals. So in terms of what themes the candidates are focusing on, I think we can expect trade with the U.S., the ongoing tariff threat from Trump to impose more tariffs next month to also be a big theme. But yeah, now with these by-elections officially called, the candidates can kick into high gear.
3: Megan, we've seen a lot of turnover. What do we expect down the line?
13: Yeah, these aren't going to be the only by-elections for Canadians in the next couple of months. There's another current vacant seat, but Carney didn't call that by-election yesterday. That's also a seat in Quebec that was held by the Bloc. The MP there stepped down earlier this year to run in Quebec's provincial election. Then there's some upcoming resignations that will also trigger by-elections. So it will be a busy rest of the summer for these parties with these three by-elections for August 31st and then more on the horizon.
3: All right. Thank you so much.
13: You're welcome.
3: The CBC's Megan Fitzpatrick in Ottawa. Canada's newest border crossing opens to traffic today. The Gordie Howe International Bridge spans the Detroit River. It connects Windsor, Ontario to the Detroit, Michigan area, and the bridge is meant to be a symbol of partnership between the two countries. But it opens in the middle of tense trade discussions and new tariff threats. Nicole Sekla is the owner of Rock Bottom Bar and Grill in Windsor.
14: Everybody's been anxiously waiting for it to open on both sides. And a lot of Americans, you know, come over just to say sorry, basically.
3: The bridge opening was delayed by U.S. President Donald Trump over toll revenue. On Friday, Canada hosted a ribbon cutting without U.S. representatives. And that is the latest national and international news from World Report. News anytime, cbcnews.ca. I'm Marcia Young.
15: Good morning. I'm Arkis Schwabi. This is Morning North. Remember that big fireball in the Algoma area back in June? Well, it took just a few weeks for meteorites from that fireball to be found. And apparently the hard part wasn't finding them. It was the trip for two meteorite hunters to reach Cockburn Island. We'll have that story for you in just a couple of minutes. And then the Ontario Summer Games begin this week in Waterloo, bringing together athletes from across the province. We're going to highlight some of those competitors. This half hour, we're going to meet a 16-year-old softball player. First, Martha Dillman. She has our Northern News headlines from our Sudbury newsroom. Good morning, Martha.
16: Good morning, Marcus. The federal government has made changes to a program for veterans, and some say they are concerned. Veterans Affairs Canada is now reimbursing less for medical cannabis, and some groups say they fear the higher costs could have veterans turning to other drugs for treatment. And protests were held across the province over the weekend with people airing their grievances about the Ford government. The protests are happening amid record low polling numbers. Those stories and more coming up. I'll be back at 8:30.
15: Still have a fog advisory in effect for the Wawa area, and visibility could be reduced to near zero at times anywhere from Agawa Bay north to Wawa and then across over to White River and across the north shore of Lake Superior, that fog moving inland from the lake. Elsewhere, generally cloudy skies, pretty good chance of a shower as well, possibly a thunderstorm. Just checking the radar and approaching the Temagami area, it could be a thunderstorm in the next hour or two. Temperatures will range from 22 to 24 degrees. North Bay, Mattawa getting up to 26 degrees today. And then in the far north along James Bay, should be a little bit of sunshine, a mix of sun and cloud, but highs around 20 degrees. The coolest in the far north. Same thing for tomorrow. Attawapiskat's high tomorrow will be 19. The rest of us from 21 to 24 degrees. Should definitely be drier tomorrow with sunshine. And doesn't look like there's a chance of showers, except perhaps from North Bay up through Highway 11 through New Liskeard and Kirkland Lake. Still mainly cloudy skies for eastern areas tomorrow. Right now, 17 degrees in Wawa under cloudy skies. Chapleau's 18, Sault Ste. Marie now up to 20. Manitoulin Island is the warmest. Gore Bay reporting some light rain in the last hour. And yeah, there is another system just south of Blind River. Well, actually, even in the Blind River area, some rain showers reported. In North Bay, there's mist, 18 degrees there. Earlton with fog at 18. Kirkland Lake, 17. Kapuskasing also 17. Timmins, mostly cloudy, 18. Hearst is 16. And Attawapiskat is the cool spot with cloud up to 10 degrees this hour. Down in Toronto, it is cloudy, 21 this morning. Here in Sudbury, some fog at the airport, mist downtown, 18 degrees. Forecast high for Sudbury today is 24. Tomorrow should get some sunshine with a high of 22 degrees. It is 13 past 8 now on Morning North. And you might remember that story about the fireball that was spotted soaring over the Algoma district last month. Scientists say meteorite fragments from the June 19th event fell on Coburn Island in Lake Huron. That's just west of Manitoulin Island. And we have confirmation that two meteorite hunters have indeed found some of the fragments. Dave Kenny from Vancouver Island and his American colleague Anton Clemens. They made the trip to Coburn earlier this month. Not easy to get there. You have to get there by boat. It is an island, which is mostly forested and uninhabited land. That's pretty much all privately owned. Now, Kenny caught up with our Sault Ste. Marie reporter, Alex Flood, to talk about their findings and their trip.
17: Luckily, I had my my motor home actually was parked at my brother's in Southern Ontario for the summer. So I drove my motor home, picked up Anton at the Toronto airport, and we drove to Tobermory to pick up the Manitoulin Island ferry, which we did on the 10th of July. We then drove to the west part of Manitoulin Island and camped at Meldrum Bay. So we had arranged all that ahead of time. And I had a friend who luckily had a sailboat, which was a liveaboard sailboat that could accommodate two passengers. So we arranged for that sailboat to meet us in Meldrum Bay and take us over to the east side of Coburn Island. So we basically anchored there. We were dinghied over to the island by our friend, and we hunted throughout the day on the roads and, you know, accessible public areas of the island. And then late in the evening, we were ferried back to sleep on the boat. We basically hunted for 10 to 12 hours a day for 2.5 days. We put a lot of miles on, probably 45 kilometers walking. Everything we did was walking. We didn't have any ATVs or any, you know, machinery of that sort. But literally all the stones we found were on the township roads and public access areas. Quite a few of the stones we found were actually feet from tire tracks and ATV tracks. So it was fortuitous that we were able to get there early enough to recover these before the meteorites were damaged by tires.
18: And yeah, tell me a little bit more about what you did find.
17: Well, on July 11th, which was about 2 hours after we had arrived on the island, we found a 57.6 grams, pretty much fully intact stone. A golf ball is 46 grams. And that was found literally on the side of the road. We were walking on the road, looked down at the edge of the road, and there it was. So that piece has actually been sent to Western University in London. We delivered it hand-to-hand on July 15th to one of their meteor physics group professors. That stone is going to be extensively studied. We have loaned it to the university for 6 months. The other large stone we found was actually broken, and that was found on Monday, July 13th, and that was on a road about 2 kilometers south of Tolsmanville on the main road.
18: And what were the conditions like on the island when you're trying to find these things?
17: It was very, very sunny, got very, very hot, got very, very humid, which is another reason we like to find these meteorites very quickly. Meteorites contain iron and nickel, and the iron rusts very, you know, quite quickly when exposed to humidity or even worse, rainfall. You know, we gathered up these meteorites within 4 weeks, I believe, of when it fell, but it was already starting to show signs of rust on the interior. You could see discoloration, iron oxide forming where the little metal flecks and granules in the meteorite are exposed to rain. We had a lot of evidence of bears on the island. There was bear scat. There were a lot of bugs. It was not comfortable conditions by any means.
18: And what do we know about the meteorites so far?
17: you know, it's still in classification. So the final jury is out, but this is most likely a chondrite, which is the most common kind of meteorite that we find on Earth. They are from the asteroid belt, which is between Mars and Jupiter. And I guess every once in a while, a piece has broken off either by collisions or by the force of gravity, and a large piece ends up in an orbit that coincides with Earth's orbit, and we end up with a fireball, or what people refer to as a meteor, which is the light display that these rocks show as they're coming through our atmosphere at high speeds.
18: Of all the discoveries that you've been a part of, where does this one rank for you?
17: Well, this is pretty exciting because this is a Canadian daytime witnessed fireball that has produced multiple stones. So the last couple of Canadian meteorites like this, there was Buzzard Cooley, Saskatchewan in 2008. There was a small fall in Grimsby, Ontario in 2009. There's been a handful of small meteorite falls in Canada, but this is a pretty exciting one, a Canadian daytime fireball witnessed by many, many people. It was witnessed in Ontario, Michigan, Illinois, Ohio, multiple eyewitnesses caught on video, caught on photographs. So yeah, there's all kinds of great information about this event.
15: Dave Kenny there, a meteorite hunter from Vancouver Island, speaking with the CBC's Alex Flood, who's based in Sault Ste. Marie. And that brings a time on Morning North to 20 past 8. Little music for you now from a singer-songwriter originally from Espanola. This is Morgan V with Out of the Blue.

0: That's Morgan V out of the blue. 23 past 8 now. The Ontario Summer Games are coming up this week in Waterloo. Hundreds of young athletes from across the province will be there for the week-long event, and they'll be competing in sports like softball, archery, basketball, and many others. We're going to be highlighting some of the athletes taking part this week. 16-year-old Sejal Rai plays softball with the Milton Bats. For Sejal, the games are about more than competition. CBC Kitchener-Waterloo's Diego Pizarro spoke to her about what it means to be in the Ontario Summer Games.
1: I'm very honored not only to represent my team, but also represent my community. I'm really excited to learning more, making new memories, and competing with amazing athletes at a high level. It means a lot to me because, you know, you don't really see a lot of Punjabi athletes competing at this level. So I'm just happy I can hopefully inspire others to play and realize they can play any sport they love, regardless of their background. Growing up, there was no one that looked like me. So I was like the only one, right? So now competing at this level, especially now that I'm older, I'm just really grateful that I get to be the person that kids get to look up to. And, you know, hopefully they can realize that they can do it too. And that just because no one else looks like them, they can be the ones that get to represent their community and stand out.
2: Take me back to when you first got interested in playing softball.
1: So I first actually started with playing soccer because that was the more traditional sport in our culture. I quickly realized that wasn't for me. Then I fell in love with watching the Blue Jays. Like, I just loved watching them play and everything about the sport. My favorite player was also Kevin Pillar, and that's what ultimately inspired me to start playing. And from there, I just built a passion for the sport.
2: And you've worked your way up now to playing U17 Tier 1 softball and competing in these summer games. You know, what's that journey been like, and are there any moments that stick out? You know, what have you learned along the way?
1: Yeah, I've learned a lot about not only the sport, but I've learned a lot about myself. I started playing T-ball when I was 4. And from there, I realized, like, I want to play at a more competitive level. So then right when I was 8 years old, I started playing rep. So I've been playing rep for 8 years. I've played for Brampton, Halton, and I now currently play on Milton. The journey, it's been like, I've had so much fun meeting new teammates, building relationships with new coaches, and just everything about it, it's been so much fun.
2: Will this be your first time doing the Ontario Summer Games?
1: Yes, this is my first Ontario Summer Games.
2: What was going through your mind when you found out you were going to be competing?
1: Yeah, I remember we were at National Qualifiers in Windsor, and then that was when we had found out that we qualified for the Summer Games. I was just so excited. It showed me that, like, everything I've worked for all these years, I'm finally getting to compete at a level I've been wanting to play at, especially representing my team at the Ontario Summer Games. I was just super excited.
2: Break down how this competition is going to work a bit for us. You know, how many teams are you going to be playing against? How's it all going to run?
1: So all the teams...

0: is going to pay off. I'm looking forward to competing with lots of athletes, amazing athletes who have also been training their whole lives for this. I'm super honored to be able to represent my team as well as my community, learn more, and make new memories with all my teammates and friends.
1: That's 16-year-old Sajal Rai, softball player competing at the Ontario Summer Games, which kick off this Thursday in the Waterloo region. And we're going to be meeting more athletes over the course of the week. Right now, we're going to hear from a few of you folks who called into Cross Country Checkup yesterday talking about how Canada should respond to Trump's latest tariff threats and what people are going to do about it. Here's what some callers shared with host Ian Hanna-Mansing.
2: Right now, nobody's really hurt that much. And you had mentioned hockey sticks, and they ship very few. Those are the things they're picking, the little things like that. So let's not get overexcited. Cattle is another thing, are still flowing across the border. Boy, he puts a tariff on them, and you want to see a hurt in Saskatchewan, Alberta, with the cattle industry. So I kind of like what premiers are doing here in Western Canada. Like, let's keep it low-key. We'll just keep negotiating.
3: We're kind of at a crossroads here. I think the U.S. has said, hey, it's time. Get serious about negotiations. And I think, Ian, we have no choice as a country. If we want access to a market of that size, we need to suck it up. We need to stop moaning. We can't take this personally. It's the price of doing business. And I think we sit down and we do the best negotiation we can do.
4: So how do you feel about how the Prime Minister is handling U.S.-Canada relations?
5: Not very well as I expected. I was really, really hoping that he'd be the man to stand up for Trump. He's honestly been caving in to Donald Trump. In the beginning, I understood, but when it hit the bridge, that was the tipping point for me. And to have a contract rewritten because of Trump, a bully, that's unacceptable. I think that all our premiers should stick and cut down every energy we could to knock them down on their feet for at least a week to make them feel that Canada is not weak.
6: Thank God we got Carney, and because I think that at least he's the best suited for negotiating with Trump. But I guess we can all do what we can. Like, I know when I go shopping, I'm very avid about ensuring that all my purchases are not American.
7: Well, I've been in the lumber business about 50 years. I've seen it up and down like a yo-yo over the years. How many times Canada responded whenever there was a tornado, hurricane in the United States where they needed plywood immediately, right away? Canada responded every time. We were there for them. When they need us again, they'd pay tax upon tax upon tax.
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8: This is CBC News. From our studio in Sudbury, good morning. I'm Martha Dillman. Veterans in Northern Ontario and across the country are concerned about a recent change to their benefits. Veterans Affairs Canada is now reimbursing them less for medicinal cannabis. Matt O'Flynn is a veteran of the Royal Canadian Navy living in Sudbury. He was medically discharged in 2022 and has been part of the Veterans Affairs Cannabis Program for 2 years.
9: So I use it myself for PTSD. I noticed I was really having a hard time with nightmares. I was having a really hard time falling asleep. I also have a lot of physical pain just from carrying a lot of stress associated with PTSD. So it just helps kind of bring that tension down a little bit and helps me relax.
8: Veterans groups are concerned because many of their members live on a fixed income and could turn to harder drugs for treatment. In a statement, Veterans Affairs Canada says it dropped how much it covers for cannabis to match the declining market price for marijuana. While the Northern Ontario wildfire situation has improved thanks to recent rain and humidity, a union representative says the season is still taking its toll on the firefighters themselves.
10: The 2026 fire season has led to a number of evacuations, as well as property losses and air quality warnings.

0: Noah Friedman is a veteran wildland firefighter and vice president of OPSU Local 703, says morale among firefighters is low. He says the impact the fires are having on communities and people in the region is making firefighters feel worthless.
1: When you don't have the basic resources to make sure that communities are protected and things like this happen, it makes us incredibly sad for the communities that, you know, not only the ones that were lost, but the ones who all had to flee.
0: Friedman says morale among firefighters is also low because they've seen issues with the provincial wildfire system and have been trying to improve things for years. But he says the province has not made any significant changes to make things better. Ontarians are sharing their grievances over Premier Doug Ford. So-called Fight Ford protests were held in communities across the province over the weekend. They come amid a scandal about his cabinet minister's hotel expenses and record low polling numbers. Gabrielle Houston reports.
2: Protesters at the Human Rights Monument in Ottawa had a lot of different issues on their minds.
3: There's people fleeing their communities, and their communities are being burned to the ground.
4: Well, I worked in the healthcare system all my life, and I see it's deteriorated so badly.
5: Nothing has ever really moved people the way that misinformation does.
2: But the central concern was the same, Premier Doug Ford. Joanne Hamilton came bearing a sign that says
6: Dictator Doug is Canada's little Trump.
2: There were dozens of protests held in communities across Ontario. They come as recent polls show Ford's approval rating has slipped. And Toronto area cabinet members have come under fire for staying in city hotels on the taxpayers' dime. Peter Graff is a political science professor at McMaster University. He says even if scandals are at the top of people's minds,
7: behind that is a deeper set of concerns that we've seen recurring around a lack of funding for health care, a failure to invest in social services and social assistance, and concerns about privatization.
2: Back at the Ottawa rally, Joanne Hamilton says it doesn't matter that the election was just last year. She says Ontarians don't have to wait to demand action.
6: We can ask for a leadership review. We can call in the ethics commissioner. He's crooked. The man is crooked.
2: Gabrielle Houston, CBC News, Ottawa.
0: And finally, a new book is suggesting that a Sudbury mining company had something to do with this famous moment in Canadian history.
8: Vive le Québec! Vive le Québec libre!
0: That is French President Charles de Gaulle encouraging Quebec's separation during a speech in Montreal in 1967. Around that same time, he was opposing plans by nickel giant Inco to open a new mine in the French territory of New Caledonia. This is all detailed in a new book by Nipissing University history professor Robin Gendron. He says the Pacific Island was hoping investment from Inco would allow them to become more autonomous from France.
9: There was this perception that Inco, and through Inco Canada, seemed to be interfering in the internal affairs of New Caledonia, that, you know, maybe the gloves were off, that it was permissible or possible for him to do the same sort of thing when he came to Canada.
0: The book, Inco in Paradise, is expected to be released later this year. And that's your CBC News to this hour. I'm Martha Dillman. For the latest information, visit our website at cbc.ca/Sudbury or download the CBC News app. National and international news is coming up at the top of the hour here on CBC Radio 1. I'll be back at 9:30 with a local news and weather update.
10: And you can expect cloud across the northeast today, possibly a shower, and we've got a few thunderstorms tracking. There's actually one tracking towards Sudbury between Espanola and Sudbury this morning, so you may get hit with a little shower first thing. Temperatures will be in the 20s, low to mid-20s today. Tomorrow, temperatures about the same. We're expecting drier conditions, a bit of sunshine on Tuesday. We'll talk about that in the morning. That'll do it for Morning North for today. I'm Marcus Schwabe.
0: I'm Martha Dillman.
11: I'm Roger Cardivo.
10: Hope to talk to you again tomorrow.

0: You know, my message to students and learners and people going into emergency medicine is thank you. This is fundamentally hugely important to our country, to our patients. I really believe passionately in the importance of high quality emergency medical care, and we need people to do it. You know, I have a lot of guilt and a sense of abandonment about leaving that work. On the other hand, I put a lot of time in, and I'm still contributing in a different way. So I hope that I'm still making a mark, you know.
1: And are you hopeful, but just before we go, that we will see some change in some kind of future that you're happy with?
0: I'm always hopeful. I have devoted, you know, my professional life to high quality emergency care in Canada, and I continue to believe in the importance of it for everyone across the country.
1: Yeah. Okay. Thank you all three, Dr. Kristen DeWitt and Dr. Murray, Dr. Ellie. Thank you for this.
2: Thank you.
0: Thank you.
2: Thanks so much.
1: Dr. Kristen DeWitt is the lead author of the study out today in the Canadian Medical Association Journal. She's an emergency physician and a thrombosis physician at Kingston Health Sciences Center and the Canada Research Chair in Emergency Venous Thromboembolism. Dr. Heather Murray is a former ER physician. She's now a professor of emergency medicine at Queen's University. And Dr. Brittany Ellis is an emergency room physician in Saskatoon. And coming up after your regional update, we're going to talk about the CBC podcast, Someone Knows Something. We'll bring you episode 3 in 90 seconds. I'm Rebecca Zanbergen, and you're listening to The Current.

0: here with CBC Radio 1 in northeastern Ontario. With the latest from the Sudbury Newsroom, I'm Martha Dillman. Veterans in northern Ontario and across the country are concerned about a recent change to their benefits. Veterans Affairs Canada is now reimbursing them less for medicinal cannabis. This spring, the federal government started covering up to $6 per gram, down from $8.50. Matt O'Flynn is a veteran of the Royal Canadian Navy living in Sudbury. He was medically discharged in 2022 and has been part of the Veterans Affairs Cannabis Program for 2 years. He uses medical cannabis to help with PTSD and chronic pain. Veterans groups are concerned because many of their members live on a fixed income and could turn to harder drugs for treatment. In a statement, Veterans Affairs Canada says it dropped how much it covers for cannabis to match the declining market price for marijuana. Taking a look at the forecast across the northeast, a severe thunderstorm warning is in place for Manitoulin Island. Today, a chance of showers with possible thunderstorms for most areas in the region. Wawa and Attawapiskat will have mainly cloudy skies. Highs between 19 and 26. Overnight, a chance of showers for most areas. Wawa and Attawapiskat will have mainly cloudy skies.
1: I'm Rebecca Zanbergen, and you're listening to The Current. Over the summer, we're bringing you the best of CBC podcasts, and today we continue the true crime series, Someone Knows Something. It tackles a new unsolved case every season, uncovering details and often bringing closure to families. In season 10, host David Ridgen travels to the coastal tourist town of Playa de Coco in Costa Rica. He's investigating the 2021 disappearance of Canadian expat Jacqueline Ferland-Smith. Today's episode picks up with David's visit to the gated neighborhood where Jacqueline and her husband, Sebastian, lived.
2: Escuché un grito pidiendo auxilio, pidiendo ayuda de una mujer.
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1: The Commonwealth Games are headed to Glasgow, Scotland. Athletes from 74 nations and territories will compete in sports like athletics, swimming, artistic gymnastics, and wheelchair three-on-three basketball. Anything can happen when the level of competition is this high. Don't miss any of the action from July 23rd to August 2nd. 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
2: I'm Garvey Bailey, in for Tom Power. Tracy Chapman went from being a relatively unknown singer in the 80s to basically everyone in the world knowing her now famous song, Fast Car. She'll tell you how starting as a street performer prepared her for the biggest moments in her career.
3: From CBC News, The World This Hour, I'm Mike Wise. BC wildfire officials are warning water supplies are running low in some parts of the province. More than 140 active wildfires are burning in British Columbia, several out of control, including two fires that merged this weekend near the village of Clinton. Janella Hamilton has more.
4: We're not expecting that things will quieten down.
5: Amanda Bennett Arietas with the Thompson-Nicola Regional District. She says while crews have not been able to assess wildfire damage near the village of Clinton, they have received reports of damages to homes and some commercial properties.
4: We know it's a difficult time and we hope to get through this as quickly as possible.
5: Two aggressive out-of-control wildfires, the Pear Lake and 59 Creek fires, have now merged near Highway 97. As of Sunday, there were more than 140 fires burning in BC. About 60 are out of control. Jean Strong is with the BC Wildfire Service. She says more ground and aerial crews are coming in from outside the province to help fight the fires.
6: There'll be 25 personnel from the Yukon and 66 from Alberta. In addition, after the long weekend, we're looking forward to welcoming over 100 personnel from Mexico.
5: Those wildfires prompting highway closures and air quality warnings for much of the province. Janella Hamilton, CBC News, Vancouver.
3: French officials say a monster wildfire that is threatening the Bordeaux region has stopped growing. Officials say favorable conditions are helping with efforts to fight the flames, but caution, it hasn't yet been beaten. It is a different story in Spain, where crews are struggling to contain a fire in the western part of the country. Authorities say this is the region's worst fire crisis in decades. Well, Prime Minister Mark Carney's narrow majority government will soon be put to the test. Three by-elections are to be held next month in BC, Ontario, and Quebec. Megan Fitzpatrick has more.
7: A lot at stake, especially for the Liberals. As things stand, they have 171 seats in the House of Commons. That's not counting the Speaker of the House, who is a Liberal MP. They need to win at least one of these races to maintain their technical majority. But if they win two or even all three, it will obviously give them more of a cushion when it comes to the slim majority government they have. So a lot at stake for them. The Ontario and BC seats are pretty strong Liberal ones, so it would be an upset if they lost those. The Quebec seat up for by-election could be more of a battle. It is a Conservative seat, and the Conservatives have held it since 2018. But the other parties have won it from time to time in years past as well, including the Liberals. So that really will be the key race to watch here. Can the Liberals flip it or not? For the Conservatives, losing that seat would be a blow to them, especially after losing some of their MPs who have crossed the floor to the Liberals. These by-elections will be 5 weeks from today. Megan Fitzpatrick, CBC News, Ottawa.
3: New research in the Canadian Medical Association Journal is putting a spotlight on burnout of emergency physicians, and it may be pushing some ER doctors to leave the profession. Shauna Reed has that story.
8: If we see more physicians leaving, then I think the emergency care system is going to collapse.
9: Emergency physician and professor Dr. Kirsten DeWitt says Canada's ER departments are in crisis. She's the co-author of a new study examining burnout of physicians since 2020. Researchers surveyed more than 400 ER doctors from across Canada in 2025 and found that 10% had left the profession. And for those who stayed, nearly 50% cut their clinical hours. A significant number also reported emotional exhaustion. Dr. Roderick Lim is the wellness chair for the Canadian Association of Emergency Physicians and contributed to the paper.
10: Safety, we run well over 100% occupancy in most hospitals in Canada.
9: Advocates say governments need to prioritize investments in healthcare to ensure patients get the care they need and the people in charge of providing it are able to. Tashauna Reed, CBC News, Toronto.
3: And that is your World This Hour for CBC News. I'm Mike Wise.
11: Today's weather, for most of the region, cloudy or mainly cloudy with the chance of showers and the risk of a thunderstorm. And for most areas, it's a good chance of rain. For North Bay, Mattawa, Powassan, West Nipissing and the French River area, expect more of a mix of sun and cloud, but still with a chance of showers and the risk of a thunderstorm. Moosonee will have a mix of sun and cloud with a chance of showers today. And for Fort Albany, it should become a mix of sun and cloud if it hasn't already. Highs today in the range of 19 to 26 degrees. It will feel a few degrees warmer with the humidity for most areas, with the exception of the far north.
2: I'm Garvey Bailey, sitting in for Tom Power. Welcome to Q. The moment the Grammy Award winner and modern folk music icon Tracy Chapman walked onto the big stage at Wembley Stadium and performed Fast Car for the world for the first time 35 years ago, her fate was set. She would be one of the most important voices in American music. Tracy came through to tell us about her road to becoming a bona fide yet reluctant superstar. Plus, Jeff McFetridge has been called the most famous Canadian artist you've never heard of. From working with Apple, Nike, and Beastie Boys, the painter and graphic artist continues to be a creative force. He sat down with Tom to talk about his punk rock roots and his passion for visual culture. Now picture this. It's a sold-out stadium. The crowd is chanting, waiting for the next act. And somebody comes out on stage. Nobody recognizes her. And nobody's shutting up until she starts singing.

0: That's Bhaskar. Before that, you heard my conversation with Tracy Chapman from a little while ago. Coming up, when Jeff McFetridge moved away from Canada to LA to work in design, he got a big job as the designer for the Beastie Boys magazine. This was at the peak of the Beastie Boys' success. There were parties, there was booze and celebrities all over that office. So Jeff moved across the street from the office into a cafe to work. That's sort of who he is, an observer, a learner. These traits have led him to being one of the most in-demand designers in the world. Don't go anywhere. I'm Garby Bailey, sitting in for Tom Power, and Q is back in a bit.
1: You're with CBC Radio 1 in Northeastern Ontario. With the latest from the Sudbury Newsroom, I'm Martha Dillman. Veterans in Northern Ontario and across the country are concerned about a recent change to their benefits. Veterans Affairs Canada is now reimbursing them less for medicinal cannabis. This spring, the federal government started covering up to $6 per gram, down from $8.50. Matt O'Flynn is a veteran of the Royal Canadian Navy living in Sudbury. He was medically discharged in 2022 and has been part of the Veterans Affairs Cannabis Program for 2 years. He uses medical cannabis to help with PTSD and chronic pain. Veterans groups are concerned because many of their members live on a fixed income and could turn to harder drugs for treatment. In a statement, Veterans Affairs Canada says it dropped how much it covers for cannabis to match the declining market price for marijuana. Taking a look at the forecast across the Northeast, a severe thunderstorm warning is in place for Manitoulin Island. Today, a chance of showers with possible thunderstorms for most areas in the region. Wawa and Attawapiskat will have mainly cloudy skies. Highs between 19 and 26. Overnight, a chance of showers for most areas. Wawa and Attawapiskat will have mainly cloudy skies.
0: Garby Bailey, sitting in for Tom Power. You're listening to Q. Jeff McFetridge has been called the most famous Canadian artist you've never heard of, which is wild because his work is everywhere, from your Apple Watch to your sneakers to movies and transit stations. And if you liked any of the graphics in that Spike Jonze movie, Her, or the title design in movies like The Virgin Suicides or Being John Malkovich? Or did you ever pick up the Beastie Boys magazine Grand Royal? That was all Jeff. The graphic artist and painter is originally from Calgary, Alberta. He's got a really distinct style of drawing. It's all curvy and minimal. But now he's got an exhibition of paintings up at the Cooper Cole Gallery in Toronto. So we thought it would be a good time to revisit part of his conversation with Tom Power. Have a listen.
2: How are you?
3: I'm great. So happy to be here.
2: I like introducing you as Calgary's own Jeff McFetridge.
3: That's really nice. I think that the CBC would do that, but no one else does that. People go like, wait, where's Calgary? You're Calgary's own?
2: Yeah. Canada? Where's Canada again?
3: Canada. Yeah.
2: What was Calgary like growing up?
3: I mean, I grew up in the suburb, you know. Calgary is mostly suburbs. So saying I grew up in the suburbs, but it was a subdivision called Edgemont. But at the same time, like what's sort of amazing about growing up in a suburb in Alberta is like behind my house was always prairie that basically went to the Northwest Territories, you know, like it just kept going forever. So I had this, like, I've always lived this sort of dual life. My family was like very rooted in Canada. My grandfather was born in Calgary. He's Chinese. Him and my grandmother had a convenience store in Chinatown. So I had these, like, I had this, all this. My life has been about these sort of dualities, you know.
2: Was art, I mean, so you mentioned your grandparents had a convenience store. I think your dad was a lawyer.
3: A lawyer. Your mom's a teacher.
2: I don't see any

0: Matt Amhai, I really appreciate your time, man. This has been a wonderful time. Thank you so much for coming on the show today, dude.
1: Very fun. Thank you, my friend.
0: Of course. Good to see you. Matt Amhai is a writer and culture critic based in Toronto. That new record from Tyla is called A-Pop, and it's out now. That is it for the show today. My name is Alamin Abdul Mahmoud. This show is called Commotion. I hope you have a great day. We'll see you tomorrow.
2: You're with CBC Radio 1 in Northeastern Ontario. With the latest from the Sudbury Newsroom, I'm Martha Dillman. While the Northern Ontario wildfire situation has improved thanks to recent rain and humidity, a union representative says the season is still taking its toll on the firefighters themselves. The 2026 fire season has led to a number of evacuations, as well as property losses and air quality warnings. Noah Friedman, a veteran wildland firefighter and vice president of OPSU Local 703, says morale among firefighters is low. He says the impact the fires are having on the communities and people in the region is making firefighters feel worthless. Friedman says morale among firefighters is also low because they've seen issues with the provincial wildfire system and have been trying to improve things for years. But he says the province has not made any significant changes to make things better. Taking a look at the forecast across the Northeast, a severe thunderstorm warning is in place for Manitoulin Island. Today, a chance of showers with possible thunderstorms for most areas in the region. Wawa and Attawapiskat will have mainly cloudy skies. Highs between 19 and 26. Overnight, a chance of showers for most areas in the Northeast.
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1: Feel that? 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From coast to coast, Canada's first professional women's soccer league is bringing the heat. 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
2: 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Coming up on Ontario Today, the Gordie Howe Bridge.
3: The Gordie Howe International Bridge is set to officially open at noon Eastern today.
4: It would be so much nicer to have a new bridge to cross, so easier and faster.
2: What difference will it make for you? Next.
5: This is CBC News. The time is 12 o'clock. Currently in Sudbury, it's 24 degrees. Good afternoon. I'm Martha Dillman. OPP say the search continues for a missing swimmer in Elliott Lake. Yesterday afternoon, police and fire crews responded to a 911 call about a swimmer in distress at Spruce Beach. The 68-year-old swimmer had been last seen going underwater while swimming towards a rock. Police say he did not resurface. Police say the investigation and search efforts are ongoing. Anyone with information is asked to contact police. There are concerns about changes to how much veterans are reimbursed for medical cannabis. In April, Veterans Affairs Canada dropped how much it covers from $8.50 a gram to $6 per gram. That means the treatment for PTSD and chronic pain is becoming an out-of-pocket expense for veterans. Amy Green heads the Veterans Wellness Alliance. She lives with chronic shoulder pain, an injury from her last tour in Afghanistan. Green says she is worried that other vets will turn to harder drugs like opioids if they have to pay more for cannabis.
6: The sad part is that I'm hearing is that everybody now has to increase their dosage. So said they were at 3, now they're saying, well, you have to be increased to a 5 gram in order to get enough coverage for all the products that you want. So, I mean, I think Veterans Affairs was hopeful that they would see a decline in cost. But I see the opposite is in the push is everybody saying you need to increase your script.
5: In a statement, Veterans Affairs Canada says it made the change to its benefits program because of the declining market price for cannabis. New research in the Canadian Medical Association Journal is putting a spotlight on burnout for emergency physicians, and it may be pushing some ER doctors to leave the profession. Experts say if nothing changes, it will have an impact on the health of Canadians. Deshonda Reed has the story.
7: If we see more physicians leaving, then I think the emergency care system is going to collapse.
8: Emergency physician and professor Dr. Kirsten DeWitt says Canada's ER departments are in crisis. She's the co-author of a new study examining burnout of physicians since 2020. Researchers surveyed more than 400 ER doctors from across Canada in 2025 and found that 10% had left the profession. And for those who stayed, nearly 50% cut their clinical hours. A significant number also reported emotional exhaustion. Dr. Roderick Lim is the wellness chair for the Canadian Association of Emergency Physicians and contributed to the paper.
9: Safety, we run well over 100% occupancy in most hospitals in Canada.
8: Advocates say governments need to prioritize investments in healthcare to ensure patients get the care they need and the people in charge of providing it are able to. Tashauna Reed, CBC News, Toronto.
5: Toronto police are investigating after a shot was fired outside the U.S. consulate early this morning. The CBC's Clara Pasica has more details.
10: Today, police say officers heard a firearm being discharged in the area at 4:46 a.m., and police have found evidence of a firearm discharge outside the building. We don't yet know if any building was struck directly. A white sedan was seen fleeing the scene. There's no suspect description and no reported injuries. Toronto police have actually been stationed outside the U.S. consulate for months since a shooting toward the consulate earlier this year. Now, we don't know if this shooting is related to the previous early morning shooting. shooting here. We do know that the consulate was directly struck in that previous shooting. We did see marks from that gunfire on the glass bulletproof door that morning. Toronto police say multiple investigations into shootings around the Toronto area, including incidents at synagogues and the previous shooting towards the U.S. consulate, did reveal a pattern of young people being hired to perpetrate gun crimes in the city. We don't know if that's the case this time.
5: The CBC's Clara Pasica reporting. A day more than two decades in the making. Today, the Gordie Howe International Bridge is set to open to the public. The $6.4 billion crossing connecting Ontario and Detroit, Michigan, has been the target of U.S. President Donald Trump's ire in recent months. Emma Loop reports.
11: The brand new Gordie Howe Bridge, which is set to open as early as noon local time. But the opening of the bridge, conceived as a symbol of the partnership between the two nations, comes amid simmering tensions. On Friday, Canada hosted a ribbon-cutting event without the Americans, citing fresh U.S. tariff threats. On the other side of the bridge, Detroit resident Miranda King unfurled a Canada, we're sorry banner.
12: The trade wars, the insults over the wildfires, the disrespect, the lack of acknowledgement for all the help that they've given us over the years. We are not being good neighbors.
11: For Detroit Regional Chamber CEO Sandy Barua, the photo op is less important.
13: The manufacturing companies that we represent are desperate for the bridge to open to, you know, have better and tighter supply chains.
11: Come August 5th, people will also be able to bike or walk across the bridge. Emma Loop, CBC News, Windsor.
5: Taking a look at the forecast in the Northeast today, a chance of showers with possible thunderstorms for most areas in the region. Wawa and Attawapiskat will have mainly cloudy skies, highs between 19 and 26. Overnight, a chance of showers for most areas. Wawa and Attawapiskat will have cloudy skies. Overnight lows across the Northeast between 16 and 8 degrees. And that's your CBC News to this hour.

shelves. The 2026 fire season has led to a number of evacuations, as well as property losses and air quality warnings. Noah Friedman, a veteran wildland firefighter and vice president of OPSU Local 703, says morale among firefighters is low. He says the impact the fires are having on the communities and people in the region is making firefighters feel worthless. Friedman says morale among firefighters is also low because they've seen issues with the provincial wildfire system and have been trying to improve things for years. But he says the province has not made any significant changes to make things better. Taking a look at the forecast across the Northeast, a severe thunderstorm warning is in place for Manitoulin Island. Today, a chance of showers with possible thunderstorms for most areas in the region. Wawa and Attawapiskat will have mainly cloudy skies. Highs between 19 and 26. Overnight, a chance of showers for most areas in the Northeast.

0: starts to move in the garden. It can be quite aggressive, but it's very, very important and they love it. But what I am seeing, again, in public spaces and in home gardens, I was recently on a garden tour, is this Asclepias syriaca with yellow leaves and distorted leaves. And that's actually either a virus or more likely a phytoplasma bacteria that's moved by an insect. It causes the leaves to distort, the plants start to look bad, and then they just start to become weak and die. And it's very, very important as they're doing so, if there are eggs laid on that, the larvae can hatch and feed. So I would just ask everyone to look up the phytoplasma bacteria online, know what it looks like. And if your milkweed are very chlorotic, distorted, disfigured, you likely need to just remove them. I actually had to remove a patch out of my garden, and we need to slow that down before it affects more and more populations of milkweed, because it's easily spread by things like leafhoppers, which are quite common in the garden. So a great plant does a lot of good, but we need to be very aware of a problem.
1: Holly is in Ottawa. Holly, go ahead. What is your question for Paul?
2: Hi, Paul. Hi, Amanda. I have three beautiful big leaf hydrangeas that were planted by our landscapers a few years ago. And in between each of them, they also planted columnar oaks. So the oaks now are like 18 feet high, but the hydrangeas are not flowering. They're not flowering at all. They're just sitting there. And I'm wondering if maybe they're not getting enough sun, or if I should transplant them in the fall somewhere else.
0: Well, what you've identified, Holly, is what begins to happen is that, you know, we plant a landscape with some smaller plants and some begin to mature. And it's nice to hear that things like the oaks are very significant in terms of growing. And I will say, great choice, because they are very important for supporting a lot of Lepidoptera or caterpillars that support birds. So an excellent, one of the best species of plants that we can plant. That said, going back to the point about the hydrangeas, the big leaf hydrangeas are what are called hydrangea macrophyllas. So couple of reasons. Yes, light may be being excluded because of the size of the oaks. While many hydrangeas can take a partially shaded location, the more light they get, the better they grow, the more flowers that they will produce. Also likely some competition underneath the ground. But also in the case of the big leaf hydrangea, the macrophyllas, depending on the selection, they tend to produce flowers on old wood. So they'll produce flower buds in the fall, and those overwinter, but depending on the severity of our winter, those get zapped and killed, and they need new growth if they're newer selections to produce flower buds. And I will say this year, not the best show on them, because a lot of those flower buds got killed over the winter and we're waiting for growth from the bottom, and it's somewhat showing some good flower. So depending on the selection, but I also think the competition. So yes, I would agree moving them. I would recommend moving them late October. You're in Ottawa. So maybe late September, mid-October, maybe even late October, as they go dormant, you can lift them and move them to a new location, or as soon as you can work the ground, Holly, in the spring to move them while they're still dormant, and you can transplant them to a new location.
1: Let's go to Wally in Shelburne. Wally, what is your question for Paul?
3: Yeah, I have a grump about multiplier onions. You can go into a store and buy a box of bulbs, but you can't break those bulbs into pieces the way you used to be able to. Like some years ago, you could get multiplier onion bulbs, break them into bits, and they would each give you lovely multiplier onions. And you can't get that anymore. It's really irritating for those of us who love a multiplier onion.
0: You know, it's not irritating just for you, Wally. It's irritating for a lot of us. The general selection that I am seeing as a bit of a plant nerd, you know, I will admit selection in general is going down overall. Now, I can't say that I noticed that with the multiplier onions. Haven't been something that I've been looking at, but I certainly know that they have been available. And I would try more like the seed houses, like William Dam Seeds, any of those, or even Stokes, they can, or even West Coast Seed, they'll often sell onion multiplier sets, and you can get the whites, the red, the multiplier shallots, all of those, you know, and they all have their different benefits. I would go more to the specialty suppliers, because I have found in places like the big box stores, The selection just is simply going down. Go to the independent, remind them what you're looking for, or try some of the specialties that are out there. And I agree, those multipliers, you know, I was a student and it was a great economical buy to get those because you could separate those all and start many, many plants. So one package or one box went a very, very long way. So don't give up on it, but do try the specialty places. Again, I would say something like William Dan Seeds or Stokes would be a recommendation that I would, or even Johnny Seeds, West Coast Seeds. They often will sell the bulbs as well.
1: Yola is in Ottawa. Yola, go ahead. What is your question for Paul?
4: Hello, Paul. Thank you for taking my call. I have a question about getting rid of plants rather than growing them. I've spent hours on my hands and knees weeding my patio. So the weeds that grow between the patio pavers, yes. Most of them come out easily enough, but there's one little plant that lies flat on the patio stones, and if you're wearing gloves, it's impossible to pick it up. So you have to use your bare fingers and try and pull the roots out. But where does this little thing come from? How does it spread and how do I get rid of it?
0: Well, Yola, I suspect you might be talking about possibly a little little purslane is what I want to say, or a little smartweed. Of course, without seeing it, I can't say. There's also things like liverwort. If there's any moisture, it lies very, very flat. One of my favorite plants, but oh boy, is it problematic. So best ways is trying to get some type of sharp object like a claw. You can actually pick away and pull out and then refill in with something like screening because they have a hard time rooting in there. If it's something like sand or if you don't fill it back in, debris collects. It's very easy for seeds to collect. And what I would say is, immediately after you do that, within about 4 or 5 days, you need to check again, because if there was soil in there, you disturb the soil in the cracks and new seedlings will germinate. There are products you could also use that are non-selective that will kill and they go down and kill the root system. But I'm not a big fan of those products. I like people power. I've said that a number of times. Some people will also use things like horticultural vinegar. And that, just be aware, just only burns off the top. So a non-select is better. But when you are digging out, really important to fill in with something like a screening because it makes it very difficult for them to grow. But I would ask you to look up both a purslane, smartweed, and liverwort, because it'll be very important to identify what that weed is. And if it is something like liverwort, the best control for liverwort is make sure that that area never gets any moisture, because what it loves is it loves moisture to be able to grow. And if you're able to cut that back, you know, an irrigation system is reaching over, you can actually get very good control by just changing the growing conditions.
1: That's interesting. I have a neighbor who used to put a black tarp over their patio.
0: Mm-hmm, mm-hmm. Yes.
1: Does that work?
0: And that just fries them. It just fries them and barbecues them. Once you do so, you're not exactly going to sit out there, Amanda, with your bare feet. And some people, there's also, you can buy, they're like torches. So you can cook them. You can actually heat them. But I would remind everyone, please be very careful with any of those, especially because how dry it has been. And if you've got dry grasses in between, those can light and spread very quickly. So again, very cautious. We're dealing with a lot of fires. Please be very, very careful with anything like that.
1: Kevin is in Toronto. Kevin, go ahead. What's your question for Paul?
5: Oh, good afternoon. Thanks, Paul. I have a great pollinator front yard here in East York, but my backyard, which I annually plant basil and kale, has already been harvested. The kale succumbed to aphids and the basil is just done. So I'm curious, at the end of July here, what can I put in my garden for the remaining weeks of summer?
0: So, Kevin, we've got a lot of time still ahead of us. I know the calendar is about to switch to August. How can that be? But it's still a lot. So there's a lot of things that you can be doing. So I would make sure you go through your seed packages, because based on where you're located in Toronto, radishes in about 2 weeks, you can plant those. Beets, sow them extra heavily. You can do those. You can do a crop of carrots. You can do a new crop of kale, even things like Swiss chard. all of those cold tolerant into like mid-August. You can even start things like spinach. So there's certainly a lot that you can plant in that location. And I would even be inclined to say even some basil, you'll harvest it when it's fairly small. There's still so much that can be done. I'm doing some work at the Toronto Botanical right now, and in the teaching garden where all the children do their harvesting, it's getting a little bit sparse. And that's exactly what we're going to be doing, is planting lots of radishes, because in 45 days they're ready. But just wait till about mid-August to be doing that. So just make sure you've got your seeds available. Check the seeds, check the time. Lots of things that you can still grow, definitely.
1: If you're, you can still buy full plants though, if you want to sort of continue your...
0: Well, this comes back to the point though, Amanda, just as Wally was saying about the onion sets, et cetera, I have found in general, garden centers don't often have a lot of these vegetable starts for the fall, because fall is an exceptional time to be planting a lot of things, but you often don't find them available. And more often than not, even the independents, you need to start them from seed. And I will say it's a little bit discouraging because I don't see them around, which is too bad. And we've been talking about that at Niagara College, you know, maybe even starting them so that more and more people have them.
1: So in the grocery store, when they actually sell basil that you can keep by the stove, for instance.
0: Oh, excuse me.
1: You
0: yes.
1: can also... Yeah. You could throw that into your garden as well.
0: One, thank you for clarifying that, Amanda. I was on a different path there.
1: Yeah.
0: So all of those potted herbs, even thyme and that, certainly you can take those. If they had them inside, though, just get them used to being outside in a bright shaded location for a little bit so they can get used to the temperature for sure. But yes, and I will say from potted basil, what I do, I take cuttings, I root it in water and start a whole bunch of new plants. So one pot can go a long way.
1: Carl is in Toronto. Carl, go ahead. What is your question for Paul?
6: Thanks for taking my call. I've got blossom end rot on some of my tomatoes that are ready to be picked. The green tomatoes that are still growing, they don't have it on, but I'm just wondering what I can do. I've used egg manure this year, but just want to know if there's something I can do to help prevent that from happening for the rest of the tomatoes.
0: Yeah, Carl, you're not alone. And blossom end rot, we associate that with a calcium deficiency. And there's always been discussion about, you know, incorporating more eggshells, use calcium in your soil. And yes, while it's caused by a calcium deficiency, no amount of eggshells that you're going to add is really going to make a difference. Throw them in the compost or let them break down that way. What the science is now saying is while it's caused by a calcium deficiency, it's more, the impact is more as a result of fluctuations in moisture. So as a result of being moist and then drying out, particularly plants in the ground or even in containers, the movement of these nutrients does not become as accessible and does not happen as quickly or as needed. And you develop those. What it is the underside of the fruit develops this kind of black patch to it that can often become very, very hard and looks very disfigured, particularly with the larger fruiting tomatoes. So what is being recommended is certainly every year adding plenty of compost where you're going to be at growing your tomatoes, lots of compost and manure on a regular basis, getting on a feeding program, but really, really important, ensuring that you have a steady supply of moisture, that they remain consistently, you know, good moisture, and even having a mulch over the surface of the soil to keep that consistently moist and to prevent any splashing of disease. So while we relate it to calcium, it's more the irregularity of the moisture that is actually showing to be the best way of controlling that.
1: Let's go to Lisa, who's in London. Lisa, go ahead. What is your question for Paul?
7: Hi, good afternoon. I'm so excited to be on. I have a prickly pear cactus, which I recently... that I recently acquired from somebody who was redoing his front lawn, and he had dug it all up, and then he offered it on Marketplace, you know, come and get it if you want, right?
0: So
7: I went over and I got a whole bunch. Mm-hmm. Now, and it's in the perfect plant, perfect area, and I've planted it, and it gets a ton of sun, like at least 8 hours, and the soil is the soil is perfect for this cactus guy.
0: So
7: the problem I have, and right from the get-go, the pads that are closest to the bottom, the root, They are beige and brown. And I thought, like last week, I thought, you know what, I'm just going to dig it up and then start, I'll get rid of those. But then once I dug one pad up, inside it was totally green. And so I don't know if it's slowly dying or is it still alive? Should I do anything? I don't know.
0: Oh, I love your question. So you're planting the prickly pear cactus. So they're a species of Opuntia, and most people don't think they're winter hardy here. There are species. We actually have a native species in Canada that's hardy to zone 2, and it grows along the ground, produces these wonderful yellow or peachy color flowers, and then produces a very small fruit, not to be confused with the large padded Opuntia cactus that are native to the Americas that have been moved all around the world. We grow them back home in Malta as living fences. I love, love, love the fruit off of them. They're much larger. Those are not winter hardy. Lisa, the one that you've got is winter hardy.
1: What are they called?
0: We call them baita ta shelk. That's in Maltese, Amanda. And hopefully if anyone Maltese is listening knows I pronounced it correctly. But they are Opuntia fruit, prickly pear cactus. So they all go by the same, like they're a general group, all of the genus Opuntia, but there's many different sizes. In the case of your situation, Lisa, what does happen with Opuntias is the older pads, which are towards the center, they start to lose where they have all their little thorns, and they develop like almost like a scabby surface, and they will brown out. That's perfectly normal for them to do so, because as they age, they lose that surface. What you can do is if you don't like the look of that, you can actually take some of the smaller pads from towards the tips that have fully formed, cut those off, leave them in a bright location and let them callus for a few days and start new plants. They're very, very easy to propagate, but the clumps do age over time. And what ends up happening is they grow away from the center, all around the tips. You've got the nice fresh growth. That's where they'll end up flowering, et cetera. And the center tends to brown out. And you can just simply regenerate that by propagating portions of the tips. But it's quite normal for them to do that.
1: Debbie is in Oshawa. Debbie, go ahead. What's your question for Paul?
8: Hello, Paul. I have got calla lilies that are probably at least 7 years old. Uh-huh. In their original pot. I winter them every year in the pot. Mm-hmm. I've got beautiful, beautiful green leaves, 3 feet high, but very few flowers. I've had maybe half a dozen.
0: Okay, yeah.
8: How can I encourage more flowers, more blooms? What can I do? What do I need to do?
0: Well, Debbie, I had this conversation with my mother, actually, because she likes to overwinter them as well. Yet you've had them in the same container for such a long period of time. It's okay. They like to be fairly pot-bound, but they do multiply. So at some point, you will need to lift and divide and separate out. Like they look like flattened potatoes. Separate them out a little bit because they can get a little bit overcrowded. Again, they like to be crowded, but there is a limit to that. I would also say it's really, really important is as these flowers begin to finish, that you do need to fertilize them, because what they're doing, just like tulips and daffodils and hyacinths in the garden, as the flowers begin to finish, they're doing a lot of photosynthesis and building up the bulb underneath the ground. So we fertilize them to develop nice big bulbs, which they set their flower buds on, and then they'll develop those the next year. So my recommendation to you in this case here is either use a water-soluble fertilizer that is immediately available or a slow release. But based on our calendar where we are, I would recommend more a water-soluble up until about the end of August, and then cut back on that and then just begin to let them die down. What it sounds like is your plants have got the vigor to grow, but they're not just getting that extra little bit of push to produce the flower buds. And remember, flowers take a lot of energy. So we need to provide those nutrients that help to make that possible.
1: So if you're not on lilies, even spring lilies, for instance, versions of lilies, if they don't grow flowers, it's because they are overgrown, perhaps?
0: Well, it can't be that they're overcrowded. It could be that the canopy has changed around them. So things like daylilies or true lilies in the garden, if it gets a little bit more shaded, they're not getting that level of energy. So there's a number of factors that it can be. But in the case of Debbie here, she says she's growing these in containers. And remember, any plants in containers, every time we water, we leach out nutrients from the bottom. The plants can't grab nutrients from anywhere else. Unlike plants in the ground where, you know, leaves break down and recycle nutrients, it's very different in a container.
1: Let's go to Carrie, who's in Ottawa. Carrie, go ahead. What's your question for Paul?
9: Hi, Paul. Hi, Amanda. I'm calling about the dreaded Japanese beetle. So,
1: dun, dun, dun, dun.
9: I know. And I hope my husband's listening because we've had discussions about this. In the spring, we put the grubs in the grass, right? Like in the lawn. Now, We're still getting the Japanese beetles, and I know you'll say, I'm sure you're going to say, well, you know, use the soapy water and, you know, put them in the bags, whatever. Well, you know, we have so many that it's just impossible, actually impossible to do. So what I'm asking is, can we put more grubs in now? You know what I'm talking about, those grubs? Yeah, they're grubs. Can we put more of those in? Nematodes. Okay,
0: you're putting down nematodes to actually attack the grubs of the beetles.
9: Okay.
0: The nematodes will do so. And what you want to be doing is your beetles are eating and reproducing right now. The females will drop to the ground and lay their eggs. So usually about mid-August is when you're putting down the nematodes. What's really, really important is make sure, like if it's weather like we've been having, you need to make sure that the area you're putting those down, whether in flower beds or in the lawn, is really well watered. Okay. And then you need to put them in there because those nematodes actually need moisture in the ground to be able to travel through the ground. Otherwise, they won't be able to get to the grubs and then they will perish. Also important to make sure that they are fresh. You know, when you get them, don't leave them in a car. Just ensure that you're applying them as fresh as possible. But the timing becomes really important. So good while you put some in the ground, that's going to attack some types of grubs. But you have to remember there's multiple different types of grubs from things like June bugs, etc., and different cycles. In the case of Japanese beetles, it's their youngsters that are feeding very actively after they hatch in midsummer that you get better control on. So it's kind of August. So mark that on your calendar for either you or your husband.
1: I imagine as well that, you know, depending on the gardens around you as well, right? That could be the
0: An
1: source.
0: Excellent point, Amanda. Yeah. Like you could do all that you want, but you know, these things, once they come out of the ground, it's like a salad bar and they move and they fly. So they're going to fly to any prone plant like canna lilies, etc. They just love them. Potatoes, all sorts of things. So you're right. You can do all you want, but your neighbors, that becomes a problem too.
1: Anne is in Sudbury. Anne, if you're quick, we can get you on. Go ahead.
10: Thank you for taking my call. Paul, I have a rose bush that in May and June was just robust. And in the last 2 weeks, something cleaned off all the leaves and just barely left the stems.
0: Oh, dear. Okay, and I would check Japanese beetles that we heard just like from Carrie would have possibly done that, but you would see them feeding on there. There's also a number of Lepidoptera that can also do so. So I would investigate not only during the day, but go out in the evening as well to first identify what it is, and then we would have to identify the terms of treatment.
1: What are those green wormy things?
0: They're budworms, and they will take off the flower buds and they'll cause those all to collapse. They don't often take off the leaves. Could be things like pear slugs. So we need Anne to be out there both in the day and in the evening to check what's on there.
1: Ooh, and investigating at night. Duh.
0: Yes. Good head torch does a great job.
1: That is another edition of The Gardening Show with our gardening expert, Paul Zammit. The Gardening Show is every Monday for a half an hour from 12:30 until 1. Thank you also to the University of Windsor's Marta Liardi Anderson, our guest in the first half hour. Tomorrow, leaving the big city, how cities like Toronto are getting so expensive. That's tomorrow on Ontario Today.
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13: Eric Shakur reimagines the story of Romeo and Juliet in his debut novel, What I Know About You. It's a queer love story set in Cairo, and I'll speak with Eric and the book's translator, Pablo Strauss.
14: From CBC News, The World This Hour, I'm Stephanie Skanderas. The U.S. consulate in downtown Toronto has been hit by gunfire for the second time this year. It happened just before 5 this morning. Police say officers heard gunshots and saw a white Honda with no license plate fleeing. Several officers then attempted a high-speed chase but called it off over safety concerns. Here's Deputy Chief Frank Burrito.
15: At this time, the Toronto Police Service Integrated Gun and Gang Task Force, as supported by the Counterterrorism and Security Unit, is conducting a very active investigation. We will take it as seriously as ever, and we will bring the people responsible for this to justice.
14: No one has been injured. The U.S. consulate was also hit by gunfire in March. Toronto police have arrested 3 suspects allegedly involved in that shooting. Wildfires in France and Spain have forced more than 300,000 people from their homes. French officials say they've stopped a fire threatening the Bordeaux region from growing, but it's a different situation in Spain, where several wildfires remain out of control. William Denslow has more.
16: The battle continues. Crews wrestle with a wildfire near Bordeaux that has burned more than 40,000 hectares of land, roughly 4 times the size of Paris. Meanwhile in Spain, firefighters are also working to put out wildfires around Madrid and Valencia, where officials say the fire is out of control. Over 100,000 people have been forced to evacuate.
17: As we were leaving, the smoke was already coming in and ash was falling. We ended up packing almost in the dark. We were in a hurry.
16: Crews here in France fighting the blaze are working tirelessly to cut trees and remove brush, to remove ammunition for the fire and stop its march towards Bordeaux. The fire is at the gates, according to officials, but the mayor says there are currently no plans to execute an evacuation order for the more than 800,000 people living in the area. William Denslow for CBC News, Bordeaux.
14: In this country, a wildfire that forced people in Clinton, B.C. to leave their homes has moved north. It's now threatening the town of 70 Mile House and surrounding areas. The local district is expected to issue an evacuation order this hour. 2 fires burning in the region merged on the weekend. Together, they've burned close to 670 square kilometers. Amanda Bennett Arietta is with the local district.
18: It's continuing to be hot, dry weather, so we're not expecting that things will quieten down, but we're hopeful that we've got the evacuation orders and alerts in place and wildfires dedicating the resources where they can.
14: Emergency support services will be available once the evacuation order comes into effect. 139 wildfires are currently burning in BC. The long-delayed Gordie Howe Bridge is now open, the newest link between Windsor, Ontario and Detroit, Michigan. And the hockey legend's family was the first to drive across. Gordie's grandson, also named Gordie, felt awkward with all the attention, but he liked the ride.
19: Very smooth. We were driving a Dodge Charger, which could have gone much faster than we were able to drive on the bridge. But yeah, very smooth. A little weird because we're not, in the public eye, and all the microphones is strange and being interviewed is strange.
14: Howe says they were greeted by smiling Border Patrol officers and other officials on the U.S. side. The bridge opened to public traffic mid-morning ahead of the scheduled noon. U.S. President Donald Trump threw up a roadblock when he complained about revenues under the original agreement. That was replaced with a new deal that splits profits between both countries. Singer Carly Simon says she intends to keep working as she reveals a diagnosis for Parkinson's disease. The 83-year-old says she's learning to live with the disease, calling it unpredictable, leaving her so tired on some days she can't get going. But she adds music has been a help. She's produced her first album of original material since 2008. And that is The World This Hour. For CBC News, I'm Stephanie Skanderas.
20: Now, the weather, cloudy or mainly cloudy with the possibility of rain today for most of the region, and in most cases, there's a risk of a thunderstorm. For North Bay, Mattawa, Powassan, West Nipissing, and the French River area, Elliott Lake, Searchmont, Batchewana Bay, Montreal River Harbor as well. More of a mix of sun and cloud, but still with the chance of showers and the risk of a thunderstorm. The far north will have a mix of sun and cloud with the chance of showers for Moosonee. Temperatures reaching between 19 and 27 degrees, but feeling a few degrees warmer with the humidity everywhere except the far north. And that's your look at weather.
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21: I'm talking about the Egypt of my parents. 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
13: 3 years since its publication, Eric Shakur's debut novel, What I Know About You, is still gathering readers and rave reviews. I'll speak with Eric and his translator, Pablo Strauss. And life, basketball, and what it means to belong. All subjects covered in my conversation with Hanif Abdurraqib. Today, we'll revisit that conversation.
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13: I'm Antonio Michael Downing. Welcome to The Next Chapter, the summer edition. One e-read is a digital book club that brings together libraries and readers. It's bilingual, and it runs through the month of April. This year, Eric Shakur's novel, What I Know About You, translated by Pablo Strauss, was the book under discussion. In the spring, I hosted Eric and Pablo for the e-read evening. We had an incredible conversation, and here it is. Maktub, it is written. It is a phrase that implies preordination and a phrase that implies that it might be unchangeable. What I Know About You begins with a life that feels written. Tariq grows up in a Levantine family in Cairo with a clear path ahead. It's simple. Study medicine, marry a woman his family approves of, live a respectable life. Follow in his father's footsteps. And for a while, that works out for him. Then he opens a clinic in one of the poorer areas of the city and he meets Ali. And from there, his life shifts in ways that are hard for him to control and even name. What follows isn't just a story about love, but also what happens to you when you don't yet have the language for what you're experiencing. Eric Shakur is the author of What I Know About You. He joins me from his home in Montreal. Pablo Strauss is the English translator of the book. He joins me from his home in Quebec City. Gentlemen, hello, welcome.
25: Hi, I'm great to be here.
13: Amazing. So libraries are beautiful spaces where bookish people like the three of us, I think I can speak for us, often discover books. So I wanted to start, before we talk about What I Know About You, I wanted to ask, what is your earliest memory of a library? What about you, Pablo?
26: My mom used to take us pretty much every week, me and my sister. And also, when I first moved to Quebec City as an adult, I really remember I didn't have a lot of friends when I first moved here. It took some time. And I lived right across from the Gabriel Roy Library. And I used to go every evening after work. And it was kind of like my living room. It's humbling to come to a new place. One time when I didn't speak very good French, getting on the bus and taking the right number bus in the wrong direction and getting to the end of the line. And the guy's like, the driver's like, get out now. And I'm like, I'm not in the place and I don't have any more money to come back. And that was, you know, going through that, it's humbling. And I think as a translator, you really need to learn that you know certain things, you don't know certain things. It's a job that's very much about asking people questions, you know?
2: Incredible. Let's get into these characters and this place and time. So the story begins in Cairo in the 1960s. Inside a Francophone Levantine family in Cairo. And they have very defined expectations. So, Eric, can you take us into this world that Tarek is born into and maybe tell us a bit of how that world influenced the large expectations on his life that we find out about right from the first paragraph of the novel, basically?
21: The book is mostly spent in Egypt, in Cairo, and a small part in Montreal too. But this book is not necessarily representative of the Egypt at that time.
2: Hmm.
21: It's rather representative of that very Levantine community Tarek is living in, which is a community composed of people coming from Lebanon, from Syria, from Jordan, Palestine, mostly Francophones, and they used to live in the big cities of Egypt. Tarek is coming from that very bourgeois community, and he has a lot of expectations upon his shoulder. I really like the way you introduced the book, because I think this is a book about a derailment. I mean, all his life was put on rails. And all of a sudden, there is something, there is a spark, there is this meeting with Ali, which will may derail that life.
2: Yeah, I mean, there's two big things I want to pick up on there. One is the derailment that we'll definitely come back to, because Ali is such a fascinating character and an instigator of this derailment. But let's talk about that language that separates the folks there, because they are French first, Christian, in a country where the vast majority speaks Arabic and are Muslim. How does the language anchor them? And also, how does the language isolate them? And I'm thinking about Tarek's mom. There's a part where she says, you know, she doesn't speak Arabic unless someone comes to the door, or she's speaking to Faya, the Muslim woman who works for them in the house. Can you talk a little bit about that for us?
21: I think it's a community that wasn't trying to integrate too much themselves. I mean, they were living in that post-colonial Egypt, going to the sporting club that was run by the Englishman. Mm. And they had this quite comfortable life in Egypt. So they were not too much mingling with other Egyptians, but they were rather doing it with people coming from Greece, coming from Italy, coming from France, because you had many of these communities in the big cities. When my mother was talking to me about Alexandria, where she grew up, I was always amazed. I mean, Alexandria in her stories was Montreal today. I mean, that was so multicultural. And you had also this kind of intelligentsia of people writing, of people doing music, of great artists, of people in the media coming from, for a great part of them, that community, that Levantine community. Mm. So French was, yeah, like the cement between them, but also something that excludes them to a certain extent from the rest of the population.
26: First of all, Antonio, Michael, I'm really glad you bring in the family story, because so much of it, if we look at it just proportionally, is about the struggle with the family and the tensions within the family. And my dad, who grew up in Chile, grew up in a community that was a little bit similar to the Levantine community, I think, where they were, you know, an upper class community that tried to set themselves apart a bit. And I saw things in Tarek's family that I recognized from my own family, I think. So readers who I've talked to who grew up in totally different parts of the world could still identify with the family dynamics in what I know about you.
2: Right.
26: So I think that aspect of the book really is universal.
2: so much of the book is about what is left unsaid. And I'm curious about why it's so important to you to tell the story in that way.
21: You're right. I'm writing about silence. I'm writing about things that are not said. I could have, for example, depicted the character of Mira, you know, crying on her bed and calling her best friend, telling her, you know what, my husband is cheating on me and he's cheating on me with the male prostitute in the Muattam and all this. And of course, at that very moment of the reading, you would have been like, okay, she's crying, so she's sad, and she's verbalizing, she's explaining why she is sad. Mm-hmm. So you perfectly understand that what is happening is not fair and all this. But I rather prefer describe Mira walking in a corridor and just find a picture of her wedding and just describe the gesture of the hand, which turns the picture, not to see it. Mm-hmm. Because it means the exact same, Antonio Michael. It means the exact same. The only difference is in the second case, you are the one who needs to process the scene and understand why at this very moment, the view of that picture is unbearable for her. So yeah, this is a book about silence, mostly.
2: This is a book filled with very fascinating characters, like large and small. But Mira is so interesting to me because she knows what's happening, just like you just said, with her husband, but she never says it. I'm curious, what emotional space does Mira play in the novel? Because there's no other, I feel like she's called out in a way that's different from any other character.
21: Well, she says a thing actually, but she doesn't say it with words. She has this eating disorders. And I think 95% of the readers don't see that she's experiencing eating disorders. But if you look in the book, you have many clues about it. You have this TV or radio that she puts at the maximum level just after the dinner when she goes in the bathroom and no one sees her anymore. You have this cupboard with food disappearing. You have many, many clues like that to understand what she's trying to say. Mira was the most difficult character for me to write. She's like des ombres chinoises. How do you say that? Des ombres chinoises.
25: Shadow puppet.
2: Shadow puppet.
21: She's like a shadow puppet.
2: We touched a little bit on it, but Eric, I want to come back to what does Ali awaken in Tarek? The derailment.
21: That's a good one. And honestly, I'm not sure I could exactly describe it. What I know is when he sees Ali, he falls in love. And probably he falls in love with this clever, witty boy. But I think he also falls in love with this version of himself. He could have been in another situation, you know, without having so many responsibilities on his shoulders, so many expectations from his family, from his country and all this.
2: Mm-hmm. Yeah, I guess the good thing about being on a rail track is you always know where you're going. But the bad part is you always know where you're going. There's a freedom he gets from it that I think is what is part of what he falls in love with. And you know, the book is called What I Know About You. So much about the book is about misrecognition and partial knowledge and straight up silences, things that are just not said. I'm curious about what happens to someone when they're experiencing something and they don't yet have the language to say it.
25: It's a good question. I tend to do a lot of things in life by going forward without knowing where I'm going and just trusting that in time, the solution will come and I'll come to an understanding in time.
26: So when I translate, I will leave a lot of problems unsolved and just hope that by the end, things will fall into place. And then my editor will help, the author will help. It's really a collaborative effort. My way, I think, works very well for translation and not when I'm trying to renovate my house or do something for practice.
2: I love
3: but
2: it.
3: But I can confirm it works well when translating, because you have two kind of translators. You have those who never talk with the author and you just discover the name on the cover when the book is published. And you have those just like Pablo who spend a lot of time trying to be sure they are understanding the right way what you wanted to say, that you are putting the right level of musicality in that part of the text. And I love to do this. And I think Pablo was the one I had the most in-depth work with. And it's not always the case, but yeah, when you have the chance to have this moment of exchange with your translator, it's wonderful, because translators are people who make you verbalize a thing that you do unconsciously. I mean, many things that I do when writing, I'm not over conceptualizing them. I'm just doing that way because it seems logical to me. And when you have to explain it to Pablo, asking you, okay, why did you put that word first? Was it on purpose? Then you have to understand the way you're writing and what it means.
2: Yeah. So it forces you to think a lot deeper into your motivations that you may have chosen by instinct, but suddenly someone's questioning you about it.
3: Exactly.
2: Wow. So a question for you, Eric. Have there been any book club discussions organized in Egypt or among Egyptian folks elsewhere? What have they shared about reading the story?
3: I've been to Egypt. Well, first of all, I've been to Egypt maybe 15 times in my life, even though, as we were saying, the Egypt I'm describing in my book is not exactly the same. But I had the chance to go a few weeks in Egypt to promote the book. So the book is not published yet in Arabic. It should come in the coming month. But I've been to Egypt with the French and the English versions, and I've been to universities, to schools, to do some conferences. And that was very moving for me. I mean, to go and talk about something I've written in the birthplace of my mother and my father's also. It was an incredible experience. And I was also a bit afraid because, I don't know, maybe you're very good at drawing, faire des dessins, dessiner. I could describe you someone I saw just before this interview. And maybe you could try to, draw it.
2: Like draw it. Them, yeah. Draw them from your description.
3: Yeah, and I would be very precise, you know, so that you can draw each and every detail. But it's not sure that when you will, you know, show me your paper, I will say, oh, it's exactly that person.
2: Yeah.
3: I could tell you, I understand why you saw it that way, but it's not exactly that. And that was my fear with Egypt. I'm talking about the Egypt of my parents. I'm talking about the Egypt of that generation and their community. An Egypt that, to some extent, I will never see in my life.
2: Right.
3: And I was a bit afraid that people, knowing that reality, would tell me, oh, you know, we understand why you imagine this, you know, daily life, but it was not exactly this. And I have to say that maybe the most moving comments I received about that book came from people having lived in Egypt at that time. And that was, I was so touched by this.
2: Yeah, you took them down memory lane, even though you'd never seen it with your own eyes.
26: Yeah, and people telling me, oh, you know that tiny detail. I don't know how you knew that, but I had almost forget it. And yeah, it's a strange feeling when you reveal the memories of someone that you don't know.
2: Mm-hmm. That is the magic of art, and I personally love it. I wanna finish with a question for each of you briefly. Pablo, you touched on this before, and I'm curious from your perspective as a translator. You know, the book has been celebrated in French, and now you've translated it and it's being celebrated in English. So I think you've done your job faithfully. Why is this book so universal?
26: It's a great question. There's something about it that really, really does appeal to everyone, all in every country, all ages, all kinds of readers. I think the structure, it's such an ingenious structure. It's like a bit like a detective story mm-hmm. that you discover as you go. And it's also, it's sad, but it's so moving. The love, and also the love that doesn't get to play out as you might want it to, but love fighting against obstacles. It's a bit of a Romeo and Juliet type story. And it's also a story of exile and longing. So it has all these very, very emotional elements, but it's also such a masterfully written and structured book. And it's been wonderful to see it, to see its reception all over the world, how it connects with readers. And since we've been the one e-read choice, I've been hearing from readers in Canada, people I know from past lives, and that's been really inspiring to hear from new people who've read the book and who loved it.
2: I love that. And finally, to you, Eric, more and more people are going to pick up this book, as you heard, as it now it's in English and folks can read it. It's going to be more celebrated. If someone picks up this book, what's the one thing you want them to get from the book when they put it down?
21: Honestly, this doesn't rely on myself. I think we all have our level of inner empathy that makes us capable of being every character of the same book. But of course, we always relate more with people having the same feelings, having the same experiences. Mm-hmm. And I don't think I'm the one to say what it is to keep from that book. I mean, it's something funny because when I go in book fairs, there are always people coming to me, and honestly, people, I don't know why you're doing this, but telling my book, I mean, chapter by chapter. And then he will fall in love. And I'm just like, oh, wow. And then he will move to Montreal. Hmm. And I'm listening to that. And, you know, Antonio, it's funny because sometimes the book they are describing is not exactly the book I have the feeling I have written. But I mean, it's okay. It's totally okay. Mm-hmm. It's apparently the book they loved. So it's the book I would have dreamt to be able to write. So I'm fine with this. So each people can keep from that book what they want.
2: They can fill your silences with whatever it is they desire.
21: Well, I guess.
2: Thank you, Eric Shakur. Thank you, Pablo Strauss, for a wonderful conversation about What I Know About You.
21: Thank you so much, Antonio. It was a real pleasure.
4: Thank you. It was great.

0: That was my conversation recorded in the spring with Eric Shakur, the author of What I Know About You. We were joined by Pablo Strauss, who translated the book from French to English. It was for One eRead Canada, a digital bilingual book club that brings together libraries and readers. And thank you to the good folks at the Mississauga Library and the Canadian Urban Libraries Council for making this program possible. I'm Antonio Michael Downing, and you are listening to The Next Chapter. We'll be back after this break for news and for weather.
1: 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With the latest from the Sudbury Newsroom, I'm Martha Dillman. The province is spending $650,000 for Science North in Sudbury to create a new water ecosystems exhibit that highlights Indigenous knowledge. It will be called the

Anyone who bought the chocolate bars is being advised to either throw them in the garbage or return them to the store for a refund. Taking a look at the forecast in the Northeast today, a chance of showers with possible thunderstorms for most areas in the region. Attawapiskat will have mainly cloudy skies. Highs across the Northeast between 19 and 26.

You're with CBC Radio 1 in northeastern Ontario with the latest from the Sudbury newsroom. I'm Martha Dillman. The province is spending $650,000 for Science North in Sudbury to create a new water ecosystems exhibit that highlights Indigenous knowledge. It will be called the Woven by Water Exhibit. The Science Centre says it will connect two floors of the Science Centre and will encourage visitors to explore northern ecosystems, engage with the Anishinaabe water cycle, and learn how water shapes the land and life around us. It says the exhibit will attract more visitors to the center and help support the retention and creation of jobs at the facility. Cadbury Dairy Milk Oreo bars have been recalled over undeclared pistachios. The Canadian Food Inspection Agency says there have been reported allergic reactions associated with the consumption of the products. Now, a food safety investigation is underway as recalled products are pulled from store shelves.

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0: I'm Jared Martineau, and you've been listening to Reclaimed. 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
1: You're with CBC Radio 1 in northeastern Ontario. With the latest from the Sudbury newsroom, I'm Martha Dillman. The province is spending $650,000 for Science North in Sudbury to create a new water ecosystems exhibit that highlights Indigenous knowledge. It will be called the Woven by Water Exhibit. The Science Centre says it will connect two floors of the Science Centre and will encourage visitors to explore northern ecosystems, engage with the Anishinaabe water cycle, and learn how water shapes the land and life around us. It says the exhibit will attract more visitors to the center and help support the retention and creation of jobs at the facility. Cadbury Dairy Milk Oreo bars have been recalled over undeclared pistachios. The Canadian Food Inspection Agency says there have been reported allergic reactions associated with the consumption of the products. Now a food safety investigation is underway as recalled products are pulled from store shelves. Anyone who bought the chocolate bars is being advised to either throw them in the garbage or return them to the store for a refund. Taking a look at the forecast in the Northeast today, a chance of showers with possible thunderstorms for most areas in the region. Attawapiskat will have mainly cloudy skies. Highs across the Northeast between 19 and 26.
2: Reclaimed.

0: Coming up this Monday afternoon, cycling for 24 hours straight. It's a daunting task for anyone, but one 70-year-old grandfather from Blind River is up for the challenge. We'll tell you why he's doing it. And emergency room doctors are not just burning out, they're leaving the profession. That's according to a new study in the Canadian Medical Association Journal. We'll talk to an ER doctor about what they're seeing and whether that study rings true. But first, here's Sarah Law in Thunder Bay with your regional headlines. Hi.
1: Good afternoon. A 62-year-old Bonfield resident is facing multiple Highway Traffic Act charges after allegedly striking a municipal worker and failing to remain at the scene of a collision. Police say the North Bay OPP responded to a collision on Laurier Street in Bonfield on Friday. A road construction worker sustained minor injuries after being struck by a pickup truck. The driver has been charged with failing to remain, careless driving causing bodily harm, and owning and operating a motor vehicle without insurance. And three people are facing criminal charges following a traffic stop on Highway 527 in Shunya earlier this month. The Thunder Bay OPP say officers conducted the stop shortly after 1 in the afternoon, July 14th. Officers seized a handgun, cell phones, Canadian currency, and drug-related paraphernalia. An 18-year-old and a 19-year-old from Brampton have been arrested and charged, as well as a 36-year-old from White Sand First Nation. Those are just a few stories making news today in Northern Ontario. I'll be back for more news at the bottom of the clock.
0: Thanks, Sarah. Right now in Thunder Bay, mostly cloudy, 24 degrees with the humidex at 29. In Kenora, mainly sunny, 26 degrees, also feels like 29. In the Sioux, mostly cloudy, 26 degrees with a humidex of 36. In Timmins, light rain shower, 25 degrees, feels like 30. Here in Greater Sudbury, mostly cloudy, 24 degrees with a humidex also of 30. And in North Bay, partly cloudy, 27 degrees with a humidex at 33. Bridget Yard will be here after the news with your complete forecast for Northern Ontario. 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

0: Well, a man in Blind River is gearing up for one of the biggest physical challenges of his life. This week, Warren Weeb will be cycling 24 hours straight on his recumbent bicycle for his granddaughter, Ellie. Ellie is 2 years old and lives with a rare genetic condition known as FOXG1 syndrome. The syndrome can cause severe developmental delays, structural brain changes, and issues with movement and eating. There are only 2,000 confirmed cases of FOXG1 in the world. Weeb's granddaughter lives in the Pittsburgh area, so that's where he'll be doing the ride to raise awareness of the disorder. Weeb is 70 years old, and he's been training in Blind River for months. He spoke with our Sault Ste. Marie reporter Alex Flood about the ride and some of the unique traits of his granddaughter's condition.
1: Quite shortly after Ellie was born, she had some kind of unusual difficulties. I think the first thing that was really pronounced was difficulty swallowing. She seemed to gag right away when she started feeding, so it immediately became necessary for her to learn how to bottle feed. And still, it was really tenuous, and you'd have to just be so careful she didn't get too much at a time. Then as kind of the months went on, we noticed that sort of the developmental stages were not being hit. There was some attention paid to that on the part of the medical community that was supporting, but they didn't really raise any alarm bells. They said, okay, you know, like, your first child was really quick at some of these things. They're all different. This one is a little bit slower. And so they sent therapists to help her with some of the simple movements and that sort of thing, but it became apparent after a few months that the muscle development was not happening, the coordination was not happening. And so eventually it was recommended that she go through an MRI and a genetic test. And that was quite revealing, and the results were pretty devastating. The diagnosis was a FOXG1 syndrome, which involves a certain gene that codes for a number of proteins that are really important in development. We don't know what the future is going to be for her. We don't know what development is going to look like. And so we just have to kind of open up whatever opportunities are possible for her.
2: The bike ride that you have coming up, can you tell me about the tie-in with that and how you started thinking about fundraising?
1: I'm kind of famous in Blind River as the guy with the goofy bike. I ride a recumbent. I've been doing that for over 40 years, so they know me. I don't know how many of them really at this point are aware of what I'm endeavoring to do, but they've seen me out on the roads training, no doubt, and hopefully as I sort of make people aware, the amount of interest will increase. You know, the people who know me, and they know what I'm doing. I became aware of the FOXG1 Foundation when we kind of got into this group. I was aware that they were doing some really innovative things with kind of small market research. Clearly, when you're dealing with something that's this rare, there is not an interest in the part of government or big pharma to underwrite this, because there's no profitability in it. But they somehow got a small research team together that was working on a shoestring, doing their own fundraising, just basically the parents and friends of Fox kids. And through this, they have raised about two-thirds of the target of $23 million that's going to be necessary to bring this to stage three of actual human testing. So they are now at the point of bringing this to fruition, where they have clinical trials that are going to involve actual Fox kids, and the opportunity for them to experience this and hopefully for future development. I know I was aware of a number of fundraising things that were happening towards this, and the encouragement that the organization gave to parents and grandparents to try to find innovative ways to do this thing. I was casting around for an idea where I could participate. One thing I can do, I can cycle. I'm a cyclist. Have been for 60 years. I've been across Canada three times. I've done lots of long distance touring. I mean, that's not terribly unusual. I'm nobody's idea of an athlete. I'm not fast. I became aware of this phenomenon, this kind of recent, of setting 24-hour records. That kind of captured my imagination as a real goal of something that I have not tried to do before. I've done endurance things. I've run four marathons. So I think, you know, the doggedness, the perseverance is what I have going for me. And so if I can market that somehow, I figured this is what we're going to do. Near Ellie's home, where we visit frequently to help out and just kind of visit, is one of the best bike trails around anywhere, which is called the Great Allegheny Passage. So this is 150 miles continuous, where you don't have to mess with traffic. You don't have to, you know, cross a lot of roads or anything like that. It's an old railroad bed that just cuts through the Allegheny Mountains, beautifully scenic, well used, but only by, you know, foot traffic and bicycles. So I thought this is an ideal venue for a 24-hour adventure.
2: So far since you've made it public that you're going to be doing this 24-hour ride, what's some of maybe the response, feedback been like?
1: Yeah, it's been very supportive. I think some people are a little bit skeptical that I can actually do this. I think they should be more skeptical because I'm a rather doubtful myself. But they've been really supportive, and I've had some great friends who have kicked in with the fundraising already, even before we've really gone and launched any sort of a campaign in that regard. I've relied on some coaching from people who, you know, are cyclists as well. Also did some research online about what does a 24-hour bike ride look like, and I'm a little bit intimidated by the number of things that can go wrong. So I'm kind of trying to over-prepare for this. I've been doing training now for about 2 months, and I need to, according to AI, I need to get to the point where I can do a 10-hour ride continuously, which I just accomplished for the first time last weekend. And I need to, you know, really develop my knowledge and monitoring of nutrition and hydration and all of that stuff along the way. I need to understand my body rhythms. So I've done training rides at 4 a.m. I've done training rides at midnight, because you have to get your body used to that diurnal cycle where even if nothing else is working, the feet still turn automatically.
0: Warren Weeb is from Blind River, and this week he'll be cycling for 24 hours straight to raise awareness of his granddaughter's rare condition, FOXG1 syndrome. Weeb was speaking with the CBC's Alex Flood. It's 14 minutes past 4, past 3 Central. This is Up North, across Northern Ontario, on CBC Radio 1. We're at 88.3 FM in Kakabeka Falls, 1240 AM in Mattawa. Well, Sudbury's Andrew Hyatt released a special cover song earlier this summer. He teamed up with his friend, fellow Canadian country singer Megan Patrick, to remake Time After Time, the song originally sung by Cyndi Lauper, of course. Here's their version, Andrew Hyatt and Megan Patrick, with Time After Time.

0: Andrew Hyatt and Megan Patrick covering Cyndi Lauper's Time After Time. Hyatt is originally from Sudbury, and he'll be playing in Northern Ontario over the next few months. You can catch him at the Providence Bay Music Festival on Manitoulin Island on August 22nd, and at Valley East Days here in Sudbury on September 11th. It's coming up to 19 minutes past 4, past 3 Central. Well, it's a big day, in case you haven't heard in the national news. The Gordie Howe International Bridge has officially opened, connecting Windsor, or creating a new link, rather, between Windsor and Detroit. But did you know this isn't the first bridge named after Gordie Howe in Canada? That honor belongs to the city of Saskatoon, which named its South Bridge in honor of Howe in 2016, shortly after the hockey legend died. He was born and raised in the Saskatoon area. The CBC's Dalson Chen caught up with two people reflecting on how both bridges bring people together. Saskatoon Mayor Cynthia Block and Gavin Conacher, who works with Prairieland Park, the event center next to the bridge.
1: So it was back in 2013 when what we called the South Bridge was completed around the Circle Drive of our city. And it was not long after Gordie Howe passed away in 2016 that council, right on the floor live, which we almost always ask for a report back, unanimously approved that the name of our new bridge would be Gordie Howe. And so among those things, we've also got a sports complex named after him. And our event center and arena has a statue of Gordie Howe, where the ashes of Gordie Howe and his wife Colleen are buried there. It even required that we created a small cemetery in the area in order for those remains to be interred. I think it's very fitting that Saskatoon, where Gordie Howe was raised, that we were the first bridge to be named in his honor. And that others can see that there's value in the Canadian identity to name the bridge after Gordie Howe, I think is just a wonderful tribute for Gordie Howe, but also for our city, where we are proud to know that, you know, Saskatoon kind of made it on the map thanks to, you know, one of the greatest athletes of all time in our country.
2: You don't feel overshadowed in any way?
1: I think quite the opposite. When somebody does the same thing as you, it's an honor to you. And I think that's a good way to reflect on it, that Saskatoon will always have the very first Gordie Howe Bridge, and that our country wants to honor him in a similar way. And yes, it's about transportation, but it's so much more than that. And I will only hope that the connection in our city to Gordie Howe and the spirit of Gordie Howe and how that bridge is so much more than transportation to the people of our city, may it be the same for not only our country, but for the United States as well. He's a hometown hero, and now he's an international one. I guess he always was.
3: it doesn't come up in the media a whole lot, but of course we have a fully functioning bridge, have had for a long time. The residents of Saskatoon are entirely dependent on it for trade and commerce and bringing our city together. Essentially, it crosses the South Saskatchewan River, and it's not dissimilar to Detroit River in some ways.
0: That was the CBC's Dalson Chen in conversation with Gavin Conacher from Prairieland Park and Saskatoon Mayor Cynthia Block. They were speaking about the other Gordie Howe Bridge in Canada. The one in Windsor, of course, opened today, connecting with Detroit. It is 22 minutes past 4, past 3 Central. This is Up North Across Northern Ontario on CBC Radio 1. I'm your host, Jonathan Pinto. Thanks for joining us this Monday afternoon. Well, Canada's emergency room

0: American physicians are burning out. That's according to a study published today in the Canadian Medical Association Journal. It says that 10% of ER doctors are leaving the profession entirely, and that many who remain perceive the Canadian healthcare system as broken. Brittany Ellis is an emergency room physician in Saskatoon. She's a specialist in geriatric emergency medicine. Hi.
1: Hi there.
0: Thanks for joining me today. So what do you make of this study?
1: Oh, I mean, it's sad to see, but I think the study aligns with what we're seeing across the country, what I've experienced personally, what my colleagues are saying, and just as a true reflection of the state of affairs at present.
0: Yeah, I mean, give me an idea of what you're up against here.
1: I mean, the emergency departments, you know, have really changed, I think, in the last 5 to 10 years, and members of the public and probably yourself, as we're all patients at some point in our lives, have experienced that. And what we're up against is a place of care that has coped and flexed and accommodated for years and years and years, and doesn't really have the physical or other space to do so. So we're up against, you know, waiting rooms that are full, patients that are leaving. We're up against caring for patients in hallways and unconventional treatment spaces, on our knees, in chairs. And we're up against, you know, trying to support a system that seems to be falling apart around us, it feels like, which it really takes a toll. And I think that we're starting to see the results of that in the physicians leaving or changing or decreasing hours.
0: How do you differentiate between the sort of the burnout caused by the system and the burnout caused by a job? Because, you know, emergency room medicine is a high stress situation.
1: Absolutely. Yeah. And I mean, I went to school for over 15 years to get into this situation. And I think our training, you know, really helps us to cope with the stressors of the job itself. And yeah, I'm sure, you know, burnout does happen as a result of that. But what I think we're starting to see now is that the burnout of not being able to provide the care that you've been wanting to and trained to provide in a system is increasingly frustrating. We're talking about conversations around knowing and trying to promote change and trying to promote action that doesn't seem to be going anywhere. So I think those are major contributors to the fact that, you know, we're going from burnout of a stressful job to system-wide burnout that's leading to this loss.
0: What was it like before the pandemic? Because according to a study, burnout rates are unchanged since the pandemic.
1: Mm-hmm. Yeah, I mean, I've been in emergency medicine now for just over seven years. I've had the chance to see it kind of pre-pandemic, during the pandemic, and now post-pandemic. And it is a very different physical and otherwise space. I think that while the rates of burnout haven't changed, what we're seeing is that the rates of people leaving is what's alarming. And I think that that's a symptom of chronic burnout and a symptom of a system and individuals who have been trying to cope for as long as they can. And now they're reaching their tipping point. And so they're decreasing their hours because, like myself, I want to continue to be an emergency physician for as long as I possibly can. Or in fact, they're leaving altogether. So I think that we're seeing a system-wide impact of challenges that's leading to burnout now.
0: You said you want to remain an emergency physician. What drives you?
1: I love what I do. I love the patients. I love my teams. I love the environment I work in. I look forward to every shift, but I often leave my shifts, you know, with a different sense. And that's a sense of fatigue, chronic kind of fatigue, not sleeping well, wishing I could do better, do different, but feeling constrained by systems. And that's what we're hearing across the country. And so I think that this is the conversations we need to start having, that it's not an emergency room problem. This is a problem of a healthcare system.
0: So how do we fix this?
1: Oh, great question. I think that there are certainly things in nationally what we're trying to advocate for. I think that looking at understanding the problem better. So we don't have a good sense of data from across the country on, you know, how many beds are actually occupied in emergency departments across this country by admitted patients, how many admitted patients' beds are occupied by patients that could go home, and what are the barriers to getting these people home or out of the emergency department. So I think having some mandated federal reporting of metrics, and then increasing the transparency and how those metrics are used to hold healthcare systems and provinces accountable to the care

0: that's being provided within them would be, you know, one fairly like thing you could start now, will probably take some time, but needs to happen in order to improve our system.
1: What do you think that would, that might show, those metrics?
0: Well, I think it would probably show some of the things that we probably know, but don't have the data to support. So for example, we know we need more acute care beds. We know we need more long-term care beds, but I think we also need a really solid investment in things like community care, home care, to help get patients home in an efficient manner and to help keep patients home and receive the care in the community before even coming to the emergency department. We know that access to primary care is a challenge for many Canadians, and access to timely primary care particularly. So looking at, you know, this problem in the emergency department very much as a system-wide problem, starting in the community and spanning our entire spectrum of healthcare.
1: What's at stake if we don't change?
0: I fear that, you know, we're going to continue to see loss. We're going to continue to see a very specialist group of physicians continue to leave. And when people leave, they don't do so lightly, but it does impact, you know, their colleagues and the rest of providers. We're going to continue to see challenges with training and recruitment into our departments. And this is going to affect the health and wellness of Canadians across the country.
1: Dr. Ellis, I really appreciate your perspective today. Thanks for joining me.
0: Thanks for taking the time.
1: Dr. Brittany Ellis is an emergency room physician in Saskatchewan. We reached her today in Saskatoon.

0: Well, coming up after your regional news, summer can be about getting away from it all. But if you want to take a literary trip for a change of pace, well, then listen up. Our next guest has some suggestions for great Canadian sci-fi and fantasy books. And we'll take you back to August of last year when the Victoriaville Mall came down in Thunder Bay. And we'll take a closer look at Ontario's downtown mall boom of the 1960s. This is Up North across Northern Ontario on CBC Radio 1. 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
1: This is the CBC News. Good afternoon, I'm Sarah Law. Here is the news for Northern Ontario. Wequemcong Tribal Police say five people are facing 70 charges after a drug and firearms investigation. Police in the Manitoulin Island First Nation say a home was searched yesterday morning. During the search, two loaded handguns were found, as well as suspected cocaine, crack cocaine, and hydromorphone tablets. A 45-year-old woman, a 31-year-old man, and a 44-year-old man, all from Wequemcong, were charged. Two 18-year-old men from Southern Ontario were also arrested and charged. A veteran Northwestern Ontario wildland firefighter and union vice president says the province's wildfire program has been mismanaged by the Ontario government. The 2026 fire season has seen several communities evacuated and properties such as homes and camps destroyed. Smoke from the fires has also caused air quality warnings in the region. Noah Friedman is vice president of OPSU Local 703. He says the program is short-staffed, and firefighters are left feeling embarrassed over the impact the fires are having on Northwestern Ontario.
2: This is about realizing that the program is literally on the verge of collapse because of, you know, neglect and mismanagement from the political realm of the government. And we're just trying to make sure that message gets across so that we can fix this problem before it completely collapses.
1: At a media conference in Thunder Bay last week, a group of First Nation chiefs called for a public inquiry into the provincial response to the 2026 wildfire season and the removal of top Ministry of Natural Resources officials. Work continues in Fort Albany to deal with filtration issues at the water plant in the James Bay Cree First Nation. The problem started last week, and hundreds of people in the fly-in community have had to ration their water. Fort Albany Chief Robert Nakaji says only one filter at the water plant is working and the system can't keep up with normal demand. In an update on Facebook today, he told people that they still shouldn't drink the water.
3: I know the staff will continue to monitor it throughout.

0: first place finish in the New Prairies Premier League. The team finished the season with a record of 6 wins, 1 loss, and 1 tie, and 3 points ahead of second place finishers QC United Men. This year was also the first time the Chill has fielded a semi-pro women's team, which ended the PPL season in third place. Tony Calistro is executive director of the Chill. He says one of the things the organization will be focused on during the off-season is attracting more fans to its home games.
1: We need to continue to get out there and continue to market the teams and, you know, get more partner, you know, corporate support behind it and get more people in the seats. You know, I think it's high-quality soccer, and we just need more people in the community to come out and support it.
0: Despite winning the league title, the Chill men's team won't be competing in the 2027 Canadian Soccer Championships. Calistro says it's because the PPL is a new league, and he hopes a spot in the championships will be up for grabs next season. And we'll hear more about this coming up on the program. Finally, a 70-year-old man from Blind River is aiming to ride a bike for 24 hours straight this week. Warren Weeb is doing the challenge on a recumbent bike for his granddaughter Ellie. Ellie is 2 years old and lives with a rare genetic condition known as FOXG1 syndrome. The syndrome causes severe developmental delays and structural brain changes. There's only 2,000 confirmed cases of FOXG1 in the world. Weeb says he hopes his upcoming ride raises more awareness.
2: I became aware of this phenomenon, this kind of recent of setting 24-hour records. That kind of captured my imagination as a real goal of something that I have not tried to do before.
0: Weeb's granddaughter lives in the Pittsburgh area, which is where he'll be doing the bike ride this week. He says Ellie only has about a 50% chance of learning how to walk in her lifetime. That is the CBC News to this hour. I'm Sarah Law. Stay tuned for more national and international news at the top of the hour.
3: Thank you, Sarah. Good to have you with us from Thunder Bay today. Okay, so in our last half hour, we have my Northern Nosh food column. And talking about a place on Manitoulin Island, it's actually operating out of a sea can, like a shipping container that's called, that's what cheese said, which is a punny name. Anyway, but they serve grilled cheese in case you can't tell from that. Are you a big fan of grilled cheese sandwiches?
0: So I'm a fan of grilled cheese, but I don't think grilled cheese is a fan of me.
3: Oh, no.
0: I'm lactose intolerant, but okay. So yep. I love her, but, you know, it's a complicated relationship.
3: There are, I guess, some cheeses that are like have less lactose, right?
4: So like maybe goat cheese.
3: Yeah. So, but is a goat? Interesting. Can you make a goat cheese grilled cheese? I guess you could. Just wouldn't melt.
0: It'd be really melty.
3: It'd be really melty. Yeah. And that reminds me of like there's this whole debate about whether a grilled cheese with anything else in it besides cheese, if it's actually a grilled cheese or not. There's people like get into fights online about this. I mean, people get into fights about anything online, but
0: yes.
3: Like, how, do you have an opinion on this? Like, is some people say if it has anything but cheese, it's a melt, and if it only has cheese, it's a grilled cheese.
0: Okay, well, I have ordered grilled cheese from a place in Thunder Bay called Meltwich.
3: Yes.
0: So that's interesting. And I recall pickles on mine, and it was like a dill pickle spread, which was lovely. I'd still consider that a grilled cheese.
3: Yeah.
0: I mean, if you're adding like a bunch of different toppings, I feel like then that would threaten the structural integrity of the grilled cheese.
3: Yes.
4: Well, it depends on the bread, though, right?
3: True.
0: Yes. Bread is a big factor.
3: If cheese is the star, it's a grilled cheese. Like, but if you have like, say, meat in it or whatever, or like it's, then maybe it's a melt. That's how I feel.
4: Okay. You know what? The word melt kind of turns me off. And
3: why?
4: I know this is a melting definitely is a controversial take.
3: That's a hot take.
4: As some of my takes are on this show, Jonathan, we don't always agree. But just a melt makes me not want it. But a grilled cheese, I like grilled cheese with bacon. Yeah. Mm. Heck
3: ooh,
4: yeah.
3: Who would be a star in a grilled cheese with bacon, though? Is it the bacon or the cheese?
0: I mean, I'm vegetarian, so I'd have to step out of this one.
3: Fair,
0: cheese number one, always cheese.
3: I love cheese. Anyways, we're gonna hear more about the grilled cheese place on Manitoulin Island, across from Bidalville Falls, at in our last half hour. Thank you, Sarah. Appreciate it.
4: Wow, that was very cheesy. Very cheesy.
3: Bridget, how's the weather?
4: Well, there are some, actually, to be a little bit more serious. There are some heat warnings and actually severe thunderstorm warnings. So let's start in the northwest with a yellow heat warning. That's for a multi-day

0: heat event starting tomorrow for the following areas: Kenora, Red Lake, Ear Falls, Sioux Lookout, Dryden, Ignace, Atikokan, and all surrounding areas. So it's been a few days since we had a heat warning. So just remember that means that temperatures could be up to 31 degrees plus Humidex up to 37. So again, that will start tomorrow, last into Thursday, potentially into Friday. And then in the Northeast, there's a severe thunderstorm warning for Kirkland Lake, Englehart, Matachewan, Temiskaming Shores. So essentially from Kirkland Lake down to Temiskaming Shores along the Quebec border. And that's moving around. It's quite windy there right now. So I'll update you next hour. But for now, severe thunderstorm warning. Otherwise, in the Northeast tonight, chance of rain, risk of a thunderstorm throughout most of the region, fog for Fort Albany and Attawapiskat. And we'll see lows from 8 to 18 degrees. Tomorrow, that's Tuesday, cloudy with a chance of showers and risk of thunderstorms from West Nipissing to the Quebec border. Otherwise, mostly sunny with a slight chance of showers in the Northeast. Gusting winds for most areas and highs from 19 up to 25 degrees. In the Northwest tonight, cloudy throughout the region and clearing after midnight. Lows from 11 to 18 degrees. Then it'll warm up. In the Northwest tomorrow, slight chance of showers in the western reaches of the area. That comes with the risk of a thunderstorm. Nice and sunny in the morning for Thunder Bay and east of the city on Tuesday, and highs across the Northwest from 23 up to 30 degrees. And again, we have that yellow heat warning in the further western reaches, so near the Manitoba border. Looking at some current conditions right now, in Thunder Bay, it's mostly cloudy, 24 degrees with a Humidex of 29. Kenora is our warm spot, sitting at 26, mainly sunny, 29 degrees with the Humidex. And Fort Severn is the cold spot in the Northwest, cloudy at this hour, 14 degrees, no Humidex there. Here in Greater Sudbury at the airport, mostly cloudy, 24 degrees with a Humidex of 30. In Earlton right now, we're seeing a thunderstorm, 21 degrees, 29 with the Humidex. And our cool spot is Attawapiskat at 19 degrees and partly cloudy at this hour, Jonathan.
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0: This is Up North, broadcasting across Northern Ontario on CBC Radio 1. 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Well, we all need some downtime in what can be a hectic season. And our friends at CBC Books has put together a list of novels that can help. The team recently published a list of Canadian fantasy and sci-fi, from ancient myths to forbidden magic and tangled love affairs. There's something for diehard fantasy fanatics, as well as those who are new to the genre. Bridget Raimundo is a CBC Books producer who helped curate the list, and she's here with us now. Hey, Bridget.
1: Hey, Jonathan. How are you?
0: I'm doing well. Good to have you back in Up North. Thanks for joining us today.
1: Likewise. Thanks.
0: Okay, so fantasy and sci-fi, why do you think they work so well as a summer read?
1: Yeah, it's so funny because each year, each summer, I get to do a genre summer list and alongside my colleagues. And we all sort of pick the genres that we love the most. So it ends up being the most fun to write and curate. And basically, I thought it would be really funny to recommend a list of books that you would need to bring a separate backpack with you to the beach if you wanted to have that, because all of these books, last year I had a list of sci-fi and fantasy that was under 300 pages. All of these are like 400, maybe 500 and more. And I did that because I love big, chonky books that really just let you sink your teeth in and explore the fantasy genre, explore a world you would have never thought of or imagined, and play with your imagination that way. I find the summer is a great time to do that because it's usually when people have the most time to really sit there and dig into a series they love. And if you find a fantasy book that you love, chances are there's a few more books in the series, and then you're like having a wonderful reading experience all summer long.
0: Now, you're obviously an expert here. You're in deep in this genre, but like for somebody who might be new to sci-fi or fantasy, like where would you suggest they start?
1: Yeah. And the thing is, I was not always an expert. I think I really got into fantasy and sci-fi a few years ago because I was also intimidated by how much it seemed you had to know or like really understand about the world building of some of these books to get into them. And so I think this reading list is a great place to start. I think the reason why you might be afraid to read fantasy is actually the reason why you should go for it. Because yes, you're really getting gripped into this new world. You're immersing yourself, but also fantasy's a place that I feel really grounded. And a lot of these books and authors are referencing a time period that's important to them, or, you know, perhaps a complex like geopolitical moment through myth and magic. And I find that the genre is really that access point for empathy. It's like historical textbooks are great, but fantasy is where I really learn about the human story behind things. And that's why I love it. I'm waxing poetic.
0: No, you got me. I'm more of a sci-fi than a fantasy person, but I love how they can be sort of allegories to today. And it's fantastic. Yeah. There's also, I think we've talked about this before, but about romanticy as a subgenre here. Can you give me a suggestion for like a love-centered book that people might want to pick up this summer?
1: Yeah, so I recently read a book that I think really balances what romanticy is trying to do, which is, balance a central love story between two characters and also this magical world building at the same time. It's a book called The Lure of Wolves and Whispers by Amanda Connolly. And this is really interesting. It's classic enemies to lovers. So that's the trope we're building off of here. And she's drawing on a lot of Irish mythology and folklore because Amanda Connolly herself is dual citizen Irish and Canadian. And we're following this main character, Maeve, who's very timid at first and doesn't think she can be a fighter. And we're in a world where magic has been completely outlawed. And her sister needs saving. She is sort of in a bit of trouble. And so Maeve is forced into this world where she has to make a deal with a rebel leader, and she doesn't think she can do it. But she ends up being very quick with a sword. And then the rebel leader, perhaps there's more to him than meets the eye, and an attraction starts to form. So it's classic romanticy in that sense. But it was really interesting because Amanda Connolly is actually, she has a decades-long career as a senior political reporter and journalist at Global News. And she kind of described writing this book as a catharsis for her. as a journalist because she was writing through a lot of difficult things that she was reporting on through this book. So she would go home and write this romanticy that felt close to home and had a lot of emotional weight to it, but also allowed her to sort of sink her teeth in it and say things that maybe she couldn't do in her day-to-day role.
0: Tell me about a book on the list that's really good at sort of world building and really immersing you in this new place.
1: Yeah, I recently started a trilogy that I need to catch up on because the third book is out next month. But it's called The Nameless Republic Trilogy by Suyi Davies Okomboa. And the first book in the series is called Son of the Storm. And this is a fantasy based on pre-colonial West Africa. And it's set in this ancient city called Bassa. Our main character is a scholar. His name is Danso. And he finds these like hidden historical records of magic that have existed previous, but kind of shatter his understanding of the world. So again, drawing on like, I think what a lot of great sci-fi books do of like, what is this sort of society that we've built up and what am I actually being told? And so he goes on a sort of hero's journey once he's kind of realized that there's more than meets the eye. And the world of it, if you look up even the cover, the cover is so vibrant and bold, and it feels very like reminiscent of like Game of Thrones and like a lot of other Western narratives. Like I'm thinking of like Westeros and the Citadel and like those walled societies. But again, drawing on a geography and a landscape that I was unfamiliar with, and it was so cool to sort of learn more about artifacts and archaeology that I was reading about as the story progressed. And so I loved the world building in that one.
0: What was the name of it again?
1: That one is called Son of the Storm by Suyi Davies Okomboa.
0: Okay, now for people who are frantically writing down or driving right now and are frustrated, yeah. they can't write this down. Where can people find these picks and more?
1: Yeah, so if you want a fantasy book, but also if you're looking for a genre list, we have all of our summer genre lists on cbcbooks.ca.
0: Bridget, always great to have you on Up North. Thanks for joining us again today.
1: Thank you so much for having me.
0: Bridget Raimundo is a producer at CBC Books. 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It is coming up to 3:49 Central. So during the summer, we occasionally crack open the Up North archives and play some of our favorite conversations of the past year. Today, an interview from last August when demolition of Thunder Bay's Victoriaville Mall started. Opened in 1980, Victoriaville was a mall in the city's south core. It was built in the hopes of revitalizing the downtown, but never quite lived up to the hype. It's a familiar story across this province where downtown malls were built with gusto starting in the 1960s, including several here in Northern Ontario. For example, Thunder Bay also had the Keskis Mall in the North Core that was demolished back in the 90s to make way for the casino. Sudbury has what is now known as Elm Place, formerly the Rainbow Centre or City Centre Mall. And Sault Ste. Marie, of course, has the Station Mall. To talk about why we built these downtown malls, these places, and why so many are struggling today, I reached Sean Marshall. He's a Toronto-based geographer and an active transportation consultant who's written quite a bit about Ontario's downtown malls.
2: Hi, how are you?
0: I'm doing well, Sean. Thanks for joining me today. So, first of all, why did so many Ontario cities, including many here in Northern Ontario, end up building downtown malls?
2: Well, in the 1960s, 1970s, you had growth in the suburbs. Even in places like Timmins, you had new residential development, you had new malls, new Sudbury Center, for example, or Intercity Center in Thunder Bay. And what those malls provided was a new shopping experience where traditionally people would go to downtown and shop at the local merchants there. Eaton's had outposts in some of these cities like Sudbury and Port Arthur, now part of Thunder Bay. And when the new shopping malls opened, they opened with free parking, enclosed spaces, and a good selection of shopping under one roof. It became a third place for many of these communities, especially a time when most households are able to now afford a car and have the space to park that car.
0: So that's why these downtown malls were built as a sort of reaction to these centers, right?
2: That's right. Absolutely. So you had the downtown malls were meant to say, hey, we're downtown. We can compete with the suburbs and build our own enclosed malls. The problem was that once you had these suburban malls built, why did customers feel like having to drive downtown? When they built the malls, they had something called the Ontario Downtown Redevelopment Program, and that helped with the municipalities with the cost of building these new malls. You had Eaton's, for example, that was really eager to modernize its department store portfolio and get in onto these properties. And they had Cadillac Fairview, who developed some of these malls as well, especially in Southern Ontario, more so than the North. But the idea was you can have a brand new Eaton store with its restaurant and two floors, escalator, all the conveniences of being downtown. But the problem was you had to still drive downtown. You still had to find parking. The municipalities were forced to pay for parking garages or underground or overground. And to pay for those, they usually charge for parking. Why would customers decide to drive downtown to get the similar experience to the suburbs, but also have to pay for parking and perhaps not getting the quite selection you're looking for? And when Eaton's started to decline starting in the 80s, when they went for more upscale clientele, that might have worked in downtown Toronto or downtown Ottawa, where the downtown malls are still going strong, Eaton Centre, for example. In smaller cities, it didn't make much sense. And so Eaton's made several disastrous moves, including getting rid of its Trans-Canada sale, and it closed and was gone by 1999. So these downtown malls lost the main anchor that they had, and the cycle became worse. Furthermore, you had the malls that sucked out any of the retailers who are still downtown into the mall, and downtown looked even less appealing to those passing through. So there's a bit of a death cycle when the malls themselves started losing tenants when their leases ran out and there's no more customers and more retailers left. So you had these dead, empty malls in places like Sudbury and Thunder Bay.
0: Yeah, so with the demolition of Victoriaville, Thunder Bay will now have demolished both of its downtown malls. What does that say to you?
2: It says that the downtown mall system did not work, and it only works in places like downtown Toronto, where you have a huge population, lots of office workers, universities, all clustered in one place. And the subway connects those two stations. Ottawa has office workers, universities nearby, and the LRT. In smaller places, building a downtown mall, when you have new power centers in the suburbs, as well as the suburban malls, Walmart moved out of the station mall in Sault Ste. Marie too, recently, not that long ago. So station mall, even though unlike Sudbury and Thunder Bay, it was built more of a traditional mall. It's going to be losing space. Really, what you need to bring to downtown cities is a new place that people will want to congregate. If you look to places like Stratford or Newmarket or Kingston, they've built beautiful civic places, places to relax, places to sit, water features, new parks, public spaces, something unique to bring people back to these downtown cores. And in Sudbury, definitely, there's an opportunity there. There's a place for having, say, the Up Here Festival that's coming up. Are these downtown venues, for example. And it's a lot less expensive to run them. You could have things like water fountains, ice rinks in the winter, and just places that people want to be. And we don't have those in a lot of these cities right now.
0: Right.
2: If you look to the new Port Arthur waterfront, that's the kind of place that attracts people. It's got the water fountains, it's got the playgrounds. It's a beautiful site.
0: Sean, I really appreciate your time, and thanks for joining me today.
2: Okay, thank you very much.
0: Sean Marshall is a geographer and active transportation consultant who has written about Ontario's experiment with downtown malls. I spoke to him back in August 2025 when the demolition of Thunder Bay's Victoriaville Mall began. What do you think of the downtown mall in your community? Call TalkBack, 1-844-856-6784. That's 1-844-85-NORTH. You can text us at 249-377-4153 or email upnorth@cbc.ca. Let's end the hour with a song from Ontario's Garçon. This is called In My Head.

We're just a few minutes away from your national news. Coming up the next hour of Up North, water bombers are an important tool when fighting wildfires, but the way Canada uses them is facing scrutiny. We'll talk to an expert. And the Thunder Bay Chills men and women's teams have wrapped up their seasons in the brand new Prairies Premier League. We'll hear more about how things went on the field. We'll be back after the World This Hour.

0: Coming up this hour, water bombers are an important tool in fighting wildfires, but the way Canada uses them is facing scrutiny from one expert. We'll hear more. And take a drive out to Manitoulin Island's Bridal Veil Falls, and right across the street, you'll find a shipping container takeout stand specializing in grilled cheese. We'll learn more about That's What Cheese Said on this week's edition of Northern Nosh. But first, here's Sarah Law in Thunder Bay with your regional headlines. Hi, Sarah.
1: Good afternoon. Well, the Ministry of the Environment, Conservation and Parks is advising people of a blue-green algae bloom at Baldock Bay on Dog Lake. The bloom was reported on Saturday about 7.5 kilometers northeast of Silver Falls Provincial Park. Water should be avoided whenever a blue-green algae bloom is present and for about 2 weeks after it has gone away. And the city of Timmins is buzzing with excitement. Bee City Timmins reminds people that Saturday is the deadline to submit their photos for the pollinator photo contest. Photos will be voted on by the Bee City pollinator team, and entries can be submitted to sustainability@timmins.ca. Those are just a few stories making news today in Northern Ontario. I'll be back with more news at the bottom of the clock.
0: Thanks, Sarah. Right now in Thunder Bay, partly cloudy, 24 degrees with a humidex of 29. In Kenora, mainly sunny, 27 degrees with a humidex of 30. In the Sioux, mostly cloudy, 24 degrees, feels like 32. Mostly cloudy across the northeast. In Timmins, 26 degrees, gusting wind, feels like 31. Here in Greater Sudbury, 24 degrees, feels like 30. And in North Bay, 25 degrees, feels like 32. Bridget Yard will be here after the news with your complete forecast for Northern Ontario. 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

0: Well, as wildfires continue to spread across parts of Canada, with new fires here in our region and evacuations being planned in BC, one expert is putting Canada's firefighting response in the spotlight, specifically the use of water bombers. John Graddick wrote an article recently about these planes, how to use them, and whether more of them could make a difference. He's an aviation expert at McGill University who we talk to frequently on Up North, and he joins us now for his take. Hey, John.
1: Hey, Jonathan, how are you?
0: I'm doing well. Good to have you back. So,
1: thank you.
0: What's wrong with water bombers?
1: There's nothing wrong with the water bomber per se from a mechanical perspective or from an operating perspective. The issue that I have with how we use these water bombers is, you know, if I ask anybody in Canada, how many water bombers should we have? How many firefighters should we have? We have no answer. And we basically say, we have what we have, and that we deploy them to the best of our abilities. And that seems to be the strategy that we're employing in 2026. We've seen that over the last 5 years, that, you know, that doesn't work anymore in an environment where we have climate change, where we have, you know, much more, you know, damaging winds, we have dry lightning, and we have dried forests, and we have drought conditions. When a lightning strike hits, it used to be able to take a few hours of smoldering before a fire would, in fact, take hold in a forest. Now, when a lightning strike hits, it's an instant conflagration. It just explodes. And now you have very little time to respond to that fire using aerial assets. So that's how we use the aerial assets, and how do we determine how many do we have and where do we put them. That's really the key to solving the issue that we're having now with these out-of-control fires.
0: Yeah, I mean, how does it work now, before a water bomber is deployed?
1: Well, yeah, like I said, firefighting is a provincial responsibility, so each province owns its own airplanes, and you can either rent them or you can buy them if you want. I think Ontario has 14 large water bombers, or 12 water bombers. I think Premier Ford wants to buy some more, but he's going to have to wait about 5 years before he gets them. The water bombers situation is that when you are deploying water bombers provincially and you run out of water bombers to fight the fires that you do have, you go to the Canadian Interprovincial Firefighting Council that basically then looks at other assets from other provinces that can be deployed to your, you know, to help you. These days, you know, that deployment from the time you ask for an airplane to arrive till the time it arrives, 3 to 4 days. In today's firefighting world, in today's conflagrations of fires, that's the difference. That 3 or 4 days is the difference between a fire that you can catch and extinguish or one that's already out of control. So there's that bureaucracy associated with interprovincial movements has got to change.
0: So are you talking about like a national response to this, or what sort of change do you think needs to happen here?
1: Yeah, you know, so we need a plan once, you know, just to figure out how many assets we need. And then we basically look at putting together a national fleet of water bombers or of aerial firefighting. There'll be a mix of water bombers, chemical dispersants, as well as helicopters. So it's not all water bombers, because not every location that we have in Canada, not every territory is suitable for water bombing. So we have to have a mix of fleet and basically make sure that fleet is pre-deployed into areas where we know that we're going to get most use of it, where we can predict where these fires will be. And then we have to have a plan about which communities are we going to basically protect and how long is it going to take us? How long do we plan to have this reaction time to fight fires in those communities? You know, we can't have, you know, fire protection for every community. We have millions of acres, millions of square miles of forest in Canada. And so to basically say we're going to extinguish every single one of those fires before they get to be out of control doesn't make any sense. So we have to, you know, we would do triage on those communities that we say, these are the communities that we're going to have fire protection for. This is how quickly we're going to react to those fires that happen. And from that point of view, I can get professional firefighters hired, trained, equipped, and on standby or deployed, depending on the condition of the forest fires, and assets, airplanes and bird dogs and all the other assets that come along with these firefighting, aerial firefighting pieces of equipment. Because right now our strategy is evacuate. And what we saw happen in Northern Ontario over the last, you know, 3 or 4 weeks, where you have First Nation communities basically having to self-evacuate because the assets weren't getting to towns or to basically fight the fire. To me, you know, that is gut-wrenching. That should not be happening to Canadian citizens in those communities. We have to basically make sure we've got the assets in place, both human resources as well as aerial equipment to fight those fires.
0: But John, you said that we can't protect every community. So, I mean, how do you decide how that happens? I mean, as you mentioned, many of these are remote First Nations communities. So you can't say we can't protect these communities.
1: Oh, yes, you can. You can't. You can't protect every single. We've got thousands of communities in the north. Thousands. You know, there's no road. There's no other way to get there except by air. So, you know, there is going to be triage. There are going to be communities that we're going to say, unfortunately, we will not have the resources to protect your community. So you have to do whatever it takes in your community to, in fact, mitigate risk. So whether that's prescribed fires, whatever it takes to protect your community, you do it. But don't expect us to be able to go out there and deploy aircraft. We can't do it. We can't do every community. It's going to take us thousands of airplanes and tens of thousands of firefighters to protect every community we have in the north. So we have to make some decisions. As Canadians, you know, which communities are we going to protect? And I mean protect, you know, with assets, with people, and with a strategy to make sure that, you know, our strategy right now for firefighting is evacuate. So we deploy the Hercules, we deploy the helicopters to evacuate people. And that's our firefighting strategy. Does that make sense? Of course not. The question is, how do we, in fact, change that mindset? And you know, it's going to be a gut-wrenching decision to say this community gets protected, this other community does not get protected. But that's the price we pay to have such a diverse community spread across the country.
0: So how long do you think something like this could take to do?
1: Not going to take long. I think we can basically, you know, getting a national fleet, yeah, could take us a while because our friends at de Havilland can only build 10 airplanes a year. It's not as if these water bombers are, you know, available at your corner used car lot. So, you know, there's a couple of things that have to happen. We have to accelerate the building of these airplanes with de Havilland somehow, some way. We need, I say 100 air. I need 100 aircraft to do it, to build that national fleet. I don't know. That's me talking. It's not, you know, going through a whole bunch of analytical reports and trying to understand forecasts and plans. And I haven't figured out which communities to serve and which not to serve. So, you know, there's a lot of work that has to be done. But I think within the space of about a year, by the time we get to the next spring, this can be done.
0: John Graddick, appreciate your insights as always. Thanks for joining us today.
1: All right, Jonathan. Have a great day. Take care.
0: You too. That was Professor John Graddick, an aviation expert at McGill University. We reached him today in Montreal. Well, what do you make of what John had to say about changing our wildfire strategy? Well, you can call TalkBack, 1-844-85-NORTH. That's 1-844-856-6784. You can text us at 249-377-4153 or email upnorth@cbc.ca. It is 5:16, 4:16 Central Time for a musical interlude. And for this one, we're turning to an early pandemic favorite. You've likely heard the song Runaway to Mars by Talk. It was released 5 years ago in 2021 and went certified platinum in this country. The artist from Ottawa has released several songs since, but none have been as popular as Runaway to Mars. He might hit it big again with this track, though, showcasing his soaring vocals. This is Talk with Up and Away.

0: New music from Talk. That was Up and Away. This is Up North on CBC Radio 1. We're at 107.5 FM in Marathon, 97.5 FM in Chagging. So a lot of people were thinking about soccer this summer across Northern Ontario, but especially in Thunder Bay. And it wasn't just about watching the World Cup. The Thunder Bay Chill experienced quite a few changes. Not only did the soccer organization field its first ever semi-pro women's team, but both the men's and women's sides played in a brand new league, the Prairies Premier League. So how did things go? Well, Chill Executive Director Tony Calistro is on the line from Thunder Bay to tell us more. Hey, Tony.
1: Hello, how are you?
0: I'm doing well. Thanks for joining us today. So tell me about this new league that you joined, first of all.
1: So the I guess it's a new division, not really a new league, because the league is part of the Canadian Premier League. Mm. And they have divisions that exist in Ontario, BC, Alberta, and Quebec. So there was sort of a gap in the market, which was the Prairies Premier League, which has teams from Saskatchewan, Manitoba, and then, of course, us from Northern Ontario.
0: And so how did it go being part of this league, this division?
1: I personally thought it was fantastic in its inaugural year. The competition was very well balanced in both the men's and the women's divisions. I think the teams that participated in this first year, I think they did a great job, not only with the product that we produced on the field, but also the product that we produced off the field.
0: And previously you're part of what you were the only Canadian team. So now you're playing other Canadian teams. What was that like?
1: Yeah. So we were part of the United Soccer Leagues for 25 years. So that obviously it was a big change. I think it was a welcome change for us with everything, all the dynamics that are happening right now. And just, you know, the cross border issues that we always deal with and the dollar and those kinds of things. It was kind of nice to stay in Canada and just, you know, support our own markets.
0: So tell me about the women's team. How'd they do this year?
1: Pleasantly surprised, you know, not having a women's team, at this level ever. It was definitely, something that was on our bucket list as a club. We've been around for a very long time. And we've always wanted to get into that because obviously our youth program, we have pretty well a 50-50 split male and female youth players. So we felt it was important to make sure that we also provide this step to the hierarchy in having a women's pre-professional team. And being part of the Prairies Premier League gave us that opportunity. So we didn't know what it was going to be like. We were just hoping we can get 18 to 20 players that were committed to this kind of level. And we did get that, and they were actually very entertaining and did very well. They were right into it. They could have won it right at the end. We just came a bit short.
0: And tell me about the men's season.
1: The men's, you know, higher expectations, obviously, because of the history we've had for 25 years. And I think they definitely met that expectation. And we're very proud of them because a lot of our players were now homegrown local players, players that played in our club, grew up in our club. And, you know, they've been Chill players their whole lives. So it was very exciting to see them take the inaugural championship.
0: But despite this, you're not going to be playing in the 2027 Canadian Championships, right?
1: No. And we were well aware of this going in to the season. Being an inaugural year for us, we as a league obviously have to meet certain standards, certain expectations. I know we are following up with end of season meetings, and I believe the league and the teams that are involved have met a lot of those standards. So I think we're on the right track to be a part of this in the near future.
0: And so what's the plan for the off season?
1: So a lot of our players are, you know, college players. So a lot of them are going to be leaving soon in the next week or so, as they have to report to their camps with colleges, whether they're in the U.S. or in Canada. And so a lot of them will be playing there until we start to work on the next season. Hopefully we'll have a schedule out a lot sooner this year, now that we're a lot more organized, and we begin the recruiting for next season.
0: Well, Tony, looking forward to hearing how things go next season too. Thanks for joining me today.
1: Thanks for having us.
0: That was Tony Calistro, Executive Director of the Thunder Bay Chill. It's coming up to 5:26, 4:26 Central. Well, more than 3,000 Haitians in the U.S. could soon lose their jobs and even get deported. That's because the country's top court backed U.S. President Donald Trump's move to terminate the temporary protected status designation. This takes effect as of today. It has many Haitians across the U.S. fearing that immigration and customs enforcement officials, known as ICE agents, could start targeting them for detention. Julia Sand is a lawyer specializing in privacy and migrant rights at Amnesty International Canada. She says it's time for Canada to end the safe third country agreement with the U.S. Here's part of her conversation with CBC reporter Steve Rukavina.
2: You know, I think it's just another example of attacks on asylum seekers and people seeking safety in the U.S. And so I think for Canada, one of the key things it should lead to is considering whether Canada should continue remaining part of the Safe Third Country Agreement, which is premised on the idea that the United States is safe for asylum seekers. We've seen, this is just one of the latest attacks on refugees in the United States. Of course, the Trump administration has been dismantling the asylum system there. And so for Canada to continue sending people back to the U.S., knowing that this is happening, I think it is wrong. It's, you know, contrary to their legal obligations. And so it's something we've been calling on them to withdraw from for many years. More practically, I think what people are asking is what this will mean for people in the United States and will they come to Canada? And so, you know, I think when you remember that people who were in the United States who had access to this status, they were there because it wasn't safe for them to return home. And that's still the case. And so when people are fleeing dangerous conditions, when they're seeking safety, they'll do what they need to do to find safety. And so it's possible that some people may try to come to Canada to find safety. But of course, the problem is that under the Safe Third Country Agreement, many people would then be pushed back to the United States.
3: And so I imagine that might cause some to consider to enter the country not through a border crossing and try to stay safe for 14 days and then claim asylum here?
2: Yeah, it's possible that that could happen. And of course, you know, under the Refugee Convention and the asylum system, people can come in any way. There's no penalty for coming through irregularly or between border crossings. And so, yeah, people, you know, are forced into really difficult circumstances just to keep them and their loved ones safe.
3: And how much sense does it make that on the one hand, Canada has its own moratorium on sending people back to Haiti, but at the same time, we will send someone back to the U.S. where it's guaranteed they'd be returned to Haiti?
2: Yeah, I mean, there's a lot of, I would say, inconsistencies at the very least between our system and the U.S. system. And so I think there are a lot of examples of where it doesn't make sense that, you know, someone with the same person, the exact same claim could come here, find protection, be sent back to the States. They won't find protection because of limitations in U.S. asylum law, because of the way people are treated. And so it really does call into question this agreement. Canada has this legal obligation to not send people either directly or indirectly to face torture or persecution. And so if Canada deports someone to the United States, knowing that that person's not going to find protection in the United States, knowing they'll be sent back to their home country, it's a violation of Canada's legal obligations. And so they know what's happening in the U.S. They know our systems are different, and yet they're still pushing people back there.
0: Julia Sand is a lawyer specializing in privacy and migrant rights at Amnesty International Canada. She was speaking with the CBC's Steve Rukavina. This is Up North across Northern Ontario on CBC Radio 1. 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
4: This is CBC News. Good afternoon, I'm Sarah Law. Here is the news for Northern Ontario. A 62-year-old Bonfield resident is facing multiple Highway Traffic Act charges after allegedly striking a municipal worker and failing to remain at the scene of a collision. Police say the North Bay OPP responded to a collision on Laurier Street in Bonfield on Friday. A road construction worker sustained minor injuries after being struck by a pickup truck. Officers located and arrested the driver shortly after. They've been charged with failing to remain, careless driving causing bodily harm, and owning and operating a motor vehicle without insurance. Nishkaniga First Nations Chief Gary Quissy says he hopes wildfire evacuees from his community can return home early next week. More than 140 people from the remote Ojibwe community are staying in Mississauga due to concerns about smoke and supply chain disruptions in the First Nation. While Quissy is calling for better communications from provincial authorities, he says First Nations in the Greater Toronto Area have stepped up to help his people.
5: This is our first evacuation, and it's a learning experience for all of us, but the community is being strong, we're sticking together, and we have lots of support throughout Thunder Bay and other regions and stuff, so it's been a big help.
4: That was actually a clip from an individual from White Sand First Nation talking about support that they received. Lots of support being distributed to First Nations affected by wildfires. As for Nishkaniga, Quissy says it's been important to keep wildfire evacuees busy through day trips and other activities. He says he's grateful for the support his community has received this month during their time in southern Ontario. Work continues in Fort Albany to deal with filtration issues at the water plant in the James Bay Cree First Nation. The problem started last week, and hundreds of people in the fly-in community have had to ration their water. Fort Albany Chief Robert Nakajee says only one filter at the water plant is working, and the system can't keep up with normal demand. In an update on Facebook today, he told people that they still shouldn't drink the water.
6: I know the staff will continue to monitor it throughout the day. I just want to remind everyone it's not for consumption.
4: Fort Albany First Nation is still asking people to keep extra water containers filled and to be prepared for the unexpected. Nakajee says it could still be a while before they get the parts needed to fix the system. The Ministry of the Environment, Conservation and Parks is advising people of a blue-green algae bloom at Baldock Bay on Dog Lake. The bloom was reported on Saturday about 7.5 kilometers northeast of Silver Falls Provincial Park.

0: I'm kind of famous in Blind River as the guy with the goofy bike. I ride a recumbent. I've been doing that for over 40 years. So they know me. They've seen me out on the roads training, no doubt.
1: The Research Foundation for Fox G1 has raised more than $17 million in recent years. The organization says it's the first rare disease group to bring a gene therapy to clinical trials, which just began this summer. Finally, the Thunder Bay Chill men's team is celebrating a first-place finish in the New Prairies Premier League. The team finished the season with a record 6 wins, 1 loss, and 1 tie, and 3 points ahead of second-place finishers QC United Men. This year was also the first time the Chill has fielded a semi-pro women's team, which ended the PPL season in third place. Despite winning the league title, the Chill men's team won't be competing in the 2027 Canadian Soccer Championships. Calistro says it's because the PPL is a new league, and he hopes a spot in the championships will be up for grabs next season. And that is the head coach, Tony Calistro. That is the CBC News to this hour. I'm Sarah Law. Stay tuned for more national and international news at the top of the hour.
2: Thank you, Sarah. And we're going to go from chill to grilled cheese this half hour. We're going to be hearing about a grilled cheese restaurant on Manitoulin Island for Northern Notch this week. And we talked about this in our last half hour, Sarah, but we got a text, a number of grilled cheese related texts from Jason in Thunder Bay. And one of the things he asked, Sarah, was, have you ever made a grilled cheese with mayo instead of butter on the bread?
1: I think that perhaps my husband, Austin, has tried that. That seems familiar.
2: I have tried it, and it works great. I like it. So if I ever have, if I feel like using mayo, I don't know if you find like a huge difference, but it does work. It works nicely. I don't know.
1: Well, it'll be like creamier, right?
2: Yeah, I suppose so. Yeah. Yeah. Bridget, have you tried this?
3: No, I have not, although I'm sure that my fiance is listening and we'll try it this week. Yeah. Or actually, probably when I'm cooking, because I would cook grilled cheese and he cooks real food.
2: Yeah, so. Hey, grilled cheese is real food. It's delicious. Anyways, good question. I have tried with mayo. It works, but butter also works great too. Yeah. So anyways, thank you, Sarah. Good to have you with us today.
1: Thank you.
2: Bridget, how's the weather?
3: Well, it's hot. Not hot enough to grill. I don't know. These transitions, Jonathan, I'm trying. All right, so let's start with this heat warning. There's a yellow heat warning for parts of the Northwest, closer to the Manitoba border. So that is Kenora, Red Lake, Ear Falls, Sioux Lookout, Dryden, Ignace, and Atikokan areas, and all surrounding areas as well. Yellow heat warning, that means a multi-day heat event starting tomorrow, and it could continue into Thursday or Friday. That means temperatures up to 31 degrees Celsius and Humidex could get up to 37. So again, that's starting tomorrow, could continue all week. Otherwise, there is another warning, a severe thunderstorm warning. This one for Kirkland Lake all the way down to Temiskaming Shores along the Quebec border. So that's inclusive of Englehart and Matachewan as well. So that storm could be coming anytime now. Keep an eye out for that. Otherwise, let's stay in the northeast. Chance of rain and risk of a thunderstorm for most of the region. Fog for Fort Albany and Attawapiskat with lows overnight from 8 to 18 degrees. Tomorrow, Tuesday, cloudy with the chance of showers and risk of thunderstorms from West Nipissing to the Quebec border. Otherwise, mostly sunny with a slight chance of showers and gusting winds for most areas in the northeast. Highs from 19 to 25 on Tuesday. In the northwest tonight, cloudy throughout the region and clearing after midnight with lows from 11 to 18. Tomorrow, slight chance of showers in the western reaches of the area, and that comes with the risk of a thunderstorm. A reminder, also severe heat warning for there. Nice and sunny in the morning for Thunder Bay and east of the city, and we'll see highs from 23 to 30 degrees across the northwest. Currently, here in Greater Sudbury at the airport, 24 degrees, 30 with the Humidex, mostly cloudy. In Timmins, it's mostly cloudy as well, 26 degrees, but feels like 31 with the Humidex. Up in Attawapiskat, 20 degrees, 21 with the Humidex, mostly cloudy there. Over in Thunder Bay at the airport, it's partly cloudy, 24 degrees with the Humidex of 29. In Red Lake, mostly cloudy, 23 with a Humidex of 26 degrees. And let's go over to Dryden, sunny, 25 degrees and 28 with the Humidex. Jonathan, that's your weather for this hour.
2: Thank you, Bridget. It is coming up to 5:39, 4:39 Central. Chris Edwards is here with the latest from the business world.
4: Good afternoon. Starting off with

0: quick look at oil markets, another huge price drop due to a pause in attacks between the U.S. and Iran, who now say they're working to restart negotiations. So the global benchmark price of oil dropped 8% in the last 24 hours. It's now at about $89 American a barrel. Now, this is a story we've heard before. Something optimistic gets said over the weekend. Oil drops on Monday, but by Friday, it's back to where it was before. So we'll see how the week develops. But nevertheless, while the last few months have seen historic price swings both up and down, you have to remember an 8% fall in a single day is a big deal. We are living through a very unique period in the global oil market. Moving to retail news, Chinese fashion giant Shein is trying to go public, but a new report on its earnings is threatening that. They're trying to justify a valuation between 40 and 50 billion American dollars. But a report released over the weekend says the company's struggling to handle trade issues and increased competition. Their revenue rose 8% last year, but their net income fell 39%. And then in the first quarter of this year, Shein reported a $99 million loss. Now, Shein is known for their ultra-low-cost clothing sourced from China. They're one of the giants of that sector, but they've been particularly vulnerable to growing trade barriers, especially the end of what's called de minimis, which used to allow shipments under $800 to enter the U.S. duty-free. That rule is now gone. The Trump administration removed it last summer. I spoke to retail industry expert Lisa Amlani about the long-term prospects for Shein, and despite what I've just said, she is still optimistic.
1: We're still going to see the consumer looking at price first when they are shopping. And because Shein has such an enormous assortment of product, the consumer is always going to find what they're looking for at Shein. Now, even if they don't agree with Shein's sustainability, let's say, story, because we don't know how true that is, even if the customer doesn't agree, they're still looking at Shein as an option.
0: So bottom line, while the golden era of fast fashion brands might be over, they still fill the low-cost niche for consumers, so they're likely not going anywhere. And finally, we've heard of wine sommeliers, but now there's a new connoisseur role, this time for books, because book recommendations are becoming more valuable, to the extent that the somewhat pretentious title of book sommelier is on the rise. Now, book suggestions from store owners is nothing new. I used to work at Chapters where recommending books was part of the job description. But what makes this different is we're now bombarded by advertisements and algorithms and this abundance of options for books. So people are seeking out a human touch for a book recommendation that they didn't value as much just a few years ago. We asked independent bookstore owner Jessica Walker about this. She co-owns Monroe Books in Victoria.
2: I think increasingly people are feeling like they want a personal recommendation. They don't necessarily want something from the algorithm. And increasingly people are finding that those kind of things are so broken, or they're, you know, you can't trust them, or it's just an advertising. It's something sponsored. It's not a real recommendation. So I think people are kind of appreciating the authenticity.
0: So again, in some sectors, personal curation is becoming more valuable in our age of AI and algorithms. And these bookstores are becoming places where people can find that real-life sense of community. For CBC Radio, I'm Chris Edwards.
3: Thanks, Chris. It is 17 minutes to 6, 17 minutes to 5 Central. Here's something from UK singer-songwriter Olivia Dean. This is called Nice to Each Other.

0: Olivia Dean with Nice to Each Other. It is 5:46, 4:46 Central. This is Up North Across Northern Ontario on CBC Radio 1. Well, we're back on the island for this week's edition of Northern Nosh, Manitoulin Island, that is. Take a drive out to the famous Bridal Veil Falls in Kagawang, which recently reopened after the flooding back in the spring. And across from the parking lot to the falls, you'll see a shipping container, or sea can. It's been converted into a little restaurant serving grilled cheese sandwiches called That's What Cheese Said. It's run by Scott Marshall, his wife Giselle, and their daughter Brianna. I asked Scott how the business got started.
1: Well, it's kind of a funny story. Years ago, we had started joking, my wife and daughter and I, about having just a plain old grilled cheese food truck, you know, just a Wonder Bread and cheese slices. And it's, you know, $2 for all the sandwiches. And it was just kind of funny. And we joked about that for a long, long time. And then when I retired, we moved out to Manitoulin Island and saw this property come up for sale about 6 months later. It had been a food truck for 25 years. And we thought, oh, well, maybe this is an opportunity for us. And we decided very quickly that grilled cheeses were the way to go.
0: Hmm. Where'd you move to the island from?
1: I was in the Air Force for 26 years. Our last posting was Ottawa.
0: Okay. And so why the island?
1: Well, I graduated from both Lockerbie and Laurentian, and so I'd been out here a couple times beforehand, and it turned out that my parents and my sister have seasonal campsites out here, and so visiting them once we moved back to Canada, we kind of fell in love with the place and just decided it was a lot better to be in a rural setting than stuck in some very tight neighborhood somewhere.
0: Right. Did you have any, did your family have any restaurant or culinary experience before you opened this thing?
1: Well, not a lot. Our daughter worked on the Princess Cruise Lines train in Alaska as a chef. And my wife worked at, the deli counter in a grocery store, up in Anchorage, Alaska. But that was pretty much it. I had none.
0: Okay. So how do you start a gourmet grilled cheese stand off the ground?
1: Yeah, well, what we first had to do was decide whether we were going to use the previous food truck that was here. It's an old like trailer, and it wasn't the right fit for us. So we ended up working with a company in Southern Ontario to convert a sea container for us, and we decided what types of equipment we needed, and obviously for grilled cheese we needed a lot of flat top space to cook them. So that was the number one thing. And then our daughter really started working on developing the menu. We had a few testing events with our family and friends and saw what worked and what maybe didn't. And we established our, you know, six or seven core sandwiches.
0: Tell me about them.
1: So what we've done is we use sourdough bread. That was important to us. It's the only thing that we don't make ourselves because that would be a full-time job unto itself. So we made a cheese blend. We take three different cheeses and we figured out a good ratio to have that traditional cheese pull ability as well as a good melt and most importantly, the best flavor. So we have a main cheese, which is just our cheese blend on it. And that is our most popular sandwich, which sort of surprises us. But at the same time, people, you know, have comfort food and it's grilled cheese. We've got our second most popular is what we call the bacon apple jam. And this one is a very different grilled cheese. It we make a bacon apple jam. We cook down the bacon and the apples and onions and some molasses and spices and make this jam out of it. And then we put a coarse Dijon mustard on it as well as some apple slices and our cheese blend. And the combination of sweet and acidic really, really works well. And people just love it. It's a very popular one. We've also got pesto chicken with homemade basil pesto. We've got a caprese with the basil pesto and a sun-dried tomato pesto with tomato slices and our cheese blend. We've also got a jalapeno popper, which is excellent. It's cream cheese in our cheese blend with jalapenos on it. And even those who don't like spicy food like that one, because it kind of, the cream cheese nullifies the heat effect very quickly in it.
0: It sounds really good. You've been open for, this is your second season, right?
1: This is our second season. Yeah, we opened July 4th last year.
0: How's it going?
1: It is going so well. We came back and our local customers were showing support again immediately. The tourism has been pretty good, even though we've had all this serious flooding. And, you know, we're right across from Bridal Veil Falls, where the trails are closed down and it's tough for people to visit. But they seem to still be coming over and enjoying themselves. In fact, Wednesday the 22nd, we had our best day ever. And it was a little insane. There was huge lineups all day. And our yard, the property here, we kind of make it like a park. So there were people sitting down having picnics because there weren't enough seats for everybody. And it was a really nice day, even though the three of us were running our feet off.
0: How do people react to the name?
1: We usually get a good laugh out of that one. That some people have come in because they've seen the sign or seen the posts online, like, well, we have to go there just because it's a good pun. And we've been very well received with that. But incidentally, our daughter did not think that was a very good name to start. And I think she's come around, but we just kind of make fun of her for that.
0: What's it like working with your family at this place? Because presumably you weren't doing this in the Air Force.
1: No, not really. Well, my wife was in the Air Force Reserves as well, but we weren't in the same area. It's great. I spent far too much time away from them throughout my career, and to be able to be here, you know, every day during the season with them is wonderful. We don't have a lot of disagreements, which is beneficial as well. And it's easier to just get the work done quickly as we know how each other work. And we just need to now convince our son to be able to move down here from Winnipeg.
0: What's the hope for the future of this business?
1: Well, one of the things that our daughter has been talking to us about is opening up a fresh lemonade stand with different flavors of lemonade and those things. And I think that would be very complimentary to what we're doing here. So we're aiming towards that. Maybe we can get it ready for next summer as well. And that's the big one, I think, right now.
0: Scott Marshall runs That's What Cheese Said, a grilled cheese restaurant with his wife Giselle and daughter Brianna. You'll find it at 41 Main Street in Kagawang, across from Bridal Veil Falls on Manitoulin Island. If you have a suggestion for Northern Nosh, I would love to hear it. Just email upnorth@cbc.ca with Nosh in the subject line. You can also use that email address to tell me about your favorite way to make a grilled cheese sandwich. Coming up tonight on The National, what if the leading cause of lung cancer in non-smokers is silently building up in your home, and the only way to know is to test? Well, Health Canada invited a team from the CBC Health Unit and Raja Canada to test a home for radon gas. And CBC News has exclusive access to a Health Canada radon specialist to discuss the results, and you'll learn how to find out if there's radon in your home and how to address it if there is. That's tonight on The National. That's at 9 Eastern on CBC News Network, 10 o'clock on CBC TV, and everywhere you stream CBC News. Well, it is coming up to 5:56, 4:56 Central. Let's end the show with some music. This one's from Tafari Anthony. He's a pop artist who often performs here in Sudbury, both as a solo artist and in musical theater productions. Here's the latest from Tafari now. This is called I'm So Pretty.

Well, that's it for the Monday, July 27th edition of Up North. I'm Jonathan Pinto. Thanks for joining us today. For listeners in the Eastern time zone, your world tonight is next. While in the Central, it's the world this hour. Have a great evening, and we'll be back tomorrow.

0: You are listening to CBC Radio 1 in northeastern Ontario. Here is a look at the weather forecast from Environment Canada. Mainly cloudy skies over the region tonight with a good chance of rain and a risk of thunderstorms for most areas. You should be able to see the stars, however, in Wawa, Hearst, Kapuskasing, and up on the James Bay coast. It'll get down to 8 degrees on the coast overnight, but most overnight lows ranging between 10 degrees in Hearst and 17 degrees on Manitoulin Island. For Tuesday, Sudbury, North Bay, and the Temiskaming District looking at an overcast day, slight chance of rain, but Sault Ste. Marie, Timmins, Elliott Lake, and the rest of the North Shore can plan on a sunny day on Tuesday. And looking at your daytime highs for tomorrow, 19 for Attawapiskat, 21 in Chelmsford, 24 in Chapleau, and it could get up to 25 degrees tomorrow in Thessalon. And as always, with the Humidex, could feel more like the upper 20s.
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7: Good evening, I'm Chris Howden. This is As It Happens. Tonight.
6: From celebration to sorrow, one person is dead after a van attack at a pride event in Berlin. A gay off-duty police officer who was there tells us that hate is growing in Germany and he hopes fear will not win.
7: Burnt Out Part 1. An Ontario emergency room doctor tells us she and her colleagues are totally drained. In fact, her new study finds the burnout rate for Canadian ER physicians is as high as it was during the worst of the pandemic.
6: Burnt Out Part 2. A fire cloud threatens to destroy several communities in southwest France. A resident tells us that the day he was forced to evacuate, the sky looked like Pompeii.
7: A man of fume words. Chefs love a gas stove, but a scientist tells us that if you have asthma, you're better off switching to electric.
6: Cheap trills. A new study suggests bird songs share certain recognizable motifs, even across species and around the world. One of the researchers tells us he listened to thousands of hours of bird song to reach this conclusion, and he's still not sick of it.
7: And all ice on me. A Polish man spends a record length of time covered head to toe in snow, and now his competition is shaking. Although, to be fair, so is he. As it happens, the Monday edition. Radio that's not sure why he did it, but I'm sure he had a perfectly good reason.

0: After months of confusion and chaos and cross-border crankiness, the Gordie Howe International Bridge is finally open. Starting at noon today, the first cars drove across the bridge connecting Windsor, Ontario to Detroit, Michigan. A lot of people have been anticipating this day, but not many of them are as young as Lucas Laguerre of Amherstburg, Ontario, who's been waiting for the bridge to open since he was 2 years old. Lucas is now six, and today he drove across the bridge with his mother, Brittany, and his father, Matt.
1: Right up here, yep. You turn to that bridge, that's the bridge you go over.
2: Yeah, I'm gonna follow the signs.
1: Banana Papa left.
2: That's where
1: they go. Oh, that car.
2: Yeah, they're going over too. You excited?
1: Yeah.
3: How are you?
4: Good, how are you?
2: Good. Okay, you're all set.
4: Thank you.
2: Have a good one.
4: Too.
2: It's finally time.
1: We're on the bridge now.
2: We are on the bridge now.
1: Water.
2: Oh. Wow, buddy. Look at all those cables.
1: Oh, my God.
2: So now we're in Canada, and now we're in the United States.
1: So that's what the flags mean.
2: Yep, it's where the two countries bridge. Now look out your window, my side.
1: The water.
2: See the other bridge now.
1: Oh, yeah. The Blue Bridge.
2: Yeah.
1: We're next to it.
2: I can't believe we're on the bridge finally.
1: Finally.
0: That was Amherstburg, Ontario resident Lucas Laguerre with his mother and father. And he wasn't the only one excited about the Gordie Howe Bridge. So was Gordie Howe, a grandson of the bridge's namesake. He was one of the first people to cross.
5: It's been frustrating for a lot of people. And so I think that makes today all the more amazing that it has actually opened today and a lot of people are very happy.
6: What was going through your mind when you were crossing?
5: Joy and amazement and wonder at the architecture of the bridge.
6: Overall, how is your family doing today and feeling today?
5: So happy about this. I wish more of them could have been here today. And again, it feels strange for just us to be the only people here. But I know that they're all thinking of this right now.
0: That was Gordie Howe, grandson of hockey player Gordie Howe, talking to reporters after crossing the new bridge linking Canada and the U.S.

0: San Diego Comic-Con always attracts stars who show up to promote their upcoming movies and are greeted enthusiastically by fans. This year, Ryan Gosling, Kiki Palmer, and Pedro Pascal showed up to general excitement. But perhaps the most euphoric response was generated by a 73-year-old man who hasn't been in a live-action movie in almost 30 years. Here's what it sounded like when Kevin Smith invited Canadian comedy legend Rick Moranis on stage to talk about the upcoming Spaceballs sequel.
1: Is he with us?
2: No. Yay!
1: There he is! Yeah.
3: Ladies and gentlemen, Rick Moranis.
2: We love you.
1: Been to Hall H before? Have you ever been to Comic-Con before?
4: No, this is my first time.
1: It seems like impossible to think of considering you are geek royalty, man. And a lot of us here in the audience and definitely up here, you made our childhoods better, man. Thank you so much.
4: Thank you. Thank you. It is a pleasure to be here and a pleasure to be here with this movie. So excited about this.
0: Rick Moranis on stage with Kevin Smith and the cast of Spaceballs 2 at Comic-Con in San Diego this weekend. That's it for As It Happens for this Monday, July 27th.
5: As It Happens, we'll be back tomorrow. I'm Lauren McGuinness. Enjoy your evening.
0: And I'm Chris Howden. Good night.